0: Service in Indianapolis has issued a severe thunderstorm warning for southwestern Vigo County, Sullivan County, northwestern Knox County, until 9 p.m. Eastern Daylight Time. At 8:21 p.m. Eastern Daylight Time, a severe thunderstorm was located over Hudsonville, or 9 miles northeast of Robinson, moving south at 50 miles per hour. Expected hazards include 60 miles per hour wind gusts and quarter-size hail. This is a radar-indicated threat. The following effects are expected. Hail damage to vehicles is expected. Expect wind damage to roofs, siding, and trees. Locations impacted include Vincennes, Sullivan, Dicknell, Shelburne, Fairbanks, Carlisle, Oaktown, Bruceville, Merrim, Graysville, Freelandville, Vincennes University, Turtle Creek Reservoir, and Paxton. For your protection, move to an interior room on the lowest floor of a building. Torrential rainfall is occurring with this storm and may lead to flash flooding. Do not drive your vehicle through flooded roadways. Repeating, a severe thunderstorm warning has been issued until 9 p.m. Eastern Daylight Time for the following counties in Indiana, Knox, Sullivan, and Vigo.
1: In terms of job, but maybe the worst is that we can't even have a girlfriend. We can't go in the street with a girlfriend and taking her hand and kissing her in the street because we know that a cop is going to harass us and ask us for money and things like that. But when you are rich in Morocco, you can do whatever you want. You have the same kind of sexuality that you have in the West. You can find your way to have abortion because you can pay. You can be homosexual and you can have relationship and big parties in your house because no one will come into your house to look at what you're doing. So for me, the matter is really is a social class matter. You don't have the same sexuality depending on being poor or being rich.
2: Are men frequently punished or is it mostly women?
1: No, it's mostly women, mostly women. Sometimes men are punished for homosexuality, sometimes for adultery, but it's mostly women.
2: Okay. I'm not shocked.
1: Yeah.
2: My guest is Leila Slimani. Her new novel, I'll Take the Fire, was just published in the U.S. It completes her trilogy of novels inspired by three generations of her Moroccan family. We'll be right back. I'm Terry Gross, and this is Fresh.

Scaramouche by Darius Milhaud on 88.3 WNIN, who first heard authentic jazz when he visited the United States of America. He was French-born. He specifically heard the jazz in the streets of Harlem. Then in 1939, he emigrated to America to escape the Nazi persecution of the Jews. And Scaramouche was something he wrote while he lived in America. It was originally for saxophone and orchestra, but you heard a transcription there for clarinet and piano. Wolfgang Mayer played the clarinet and Werner Jean-Louis was the pianist. Mozart is next on 88.3.

The third of four horn concertos written by Mozart, with Dale Clevinger, the soloist, and the Chicago Symphony Orchestra, directed by Claudio Abbado, on WNIN 88.3. Our next piece also has a Mozart connection. It's Tchaikovsky's homage to Mozart, in fact, in which he uses various tunes by Mozart and fashions them into his own orchestral suite, the fourth one, known as Mozartiana.

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violinist Niels Erik Sparf with the Orpheus Chamber Ensemble playing the Violin Concerto in E-flat by Johann Roman. 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

0: Live from NPR News in Washington, I'm Ryland Barton. President Trump is asking the Supreme Court to allow the administration to carry out key parts of his executive order that calls for restricting voting by mail. As NPR's Hansi Lo Wang reports, a lower court found it to be unconstitutional.
1: Trump's order so far has not directly affected mail-in voting. It calls for the U.S. Postal Service to come up with lists of eligible voters and deliver mail-in ballots only to people on

Felix Mendelssohn wrote three overtures with sea ocean type connotations: the Hebrides Overture, the Fair Melusina, and the one we just heard, which was inspired by two short poems by the German writer and poet Goethe. The first was entitled A Calm at Sea, and the second poem, The Prosperous Voyage, while Mendelssohn chose to give his work a composite title and called it Calm Sea and Prosperous Voyage Overture. It was played on WNIN 88.3 today by the London Symphony, directed by Claudio Abbado. I'm Jean Noyes, and it's a great pleasure to be bringing you the music this holiday weekend. I hope you're going to stay and enjoy some more. Up next, we have a couple of Renaissance pieces. Also coming up, a concerto by Mozart and some ballet music by Shostakovich.

Renaissance dances. The first was the dance of the Burgermeisters, and we followed that with the Royal Bronzler. The guitarist was Richard Searle. 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It's a very secure page that you can sign up on and very easy to do.

It's hard to believe that Mozart wrote all of his 5 violin concertos before he was 21 years old. For some reason, he decided to stop there, and he wrote most of his concertos after that for the piano. There has been some speculation that it could have been a little act of rebellion against his rather domineering papa, who was a violinist. But that's a little speculation, of course. Frank Zimmerman was the violinist on 88.3 WNIN, accompanied by the Heilbronn Chamber Orchestra.

Rievi, directing the Scottish National Symphony on WNIN 88.3. The music was by Dmitri Shostakovich. It was written as ballet music to please the Soviet regime when he was very much out of favor with the authorities. They were unhappy with the kind of challenging music that the composer had been writing. We heard selections there from the Human Comedy. Our final piece this hour is one by Johann Strauss Jr.

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Johann Strauss Jr.'s Thunder and Lightning Polka, Una Donna und Blitze. And it was Willy Boskowski and the Vienna Philharmonic Orchestra. We're glad to have had you join us for the music. We hope you'll stay along now and enjoy more programming here on WNIN-FM, Evansville, Henderson and Owensboro, your NPR News and great music station, serving more, serving better. I'm Jean Neust.

0: Live from NPR News, I'm Giles Snyder. The U.S. and Iran say they have paused attacks while diplomatic messages are being exchanged, but Iran's allies are still launching attacks in the region, as NPR's Shayna Raff reports.
1: Jordan said Monday it shot down missiles in its airspace. It said one of them fell on a home in the Karak region after being intercepted. The Jordanian government said there were no injuries. There were no immediate claims of responsibility, but Iranian-backed militias in Iraq have been firing at U.S. military targets in Jordan. Meanwhile, the Saudi Defense Ministry said it intercepted drones launched from Iraq. Several Iraqi militias are part of a broad Iranian-backed alliance that includes Yemen, where Houthi rebels and Saudi Arabia have traded attacks. Jane Araf, NPR News, Amman.
0: President Trump said today that the U.S. is having good talks with Iran and that there is a chance of a deal, but he warned that U.S. strikes would resume if negotiations fail. Iran's foreign minister

Prague Waltzes of Antonín Dvořák, which came about because members of the National Ball Committee in Prague were getting tired of dancing to the same old tunes. So they went right to the top and commissioned Antonín Dvořák to write something new for them. That was the result, and the Detroit Symphony played them for us on 88.3, directed by Antal Doráty. I'm Jean Noyes. Good afternoon. Good to have you here. This hour promises some more dances, some ancient airs and dances, in fact. Also concertos for both the violin, and right now, the bassoon.

The finale of the Bassoon Concerto in F of Johann Hummel, who is remembered mainly for his piano compositions. He was a great pianist himself. He also wrote a memorable trumpet concerto, and that concerto for bassoon remained unpublished, in fact, until relatively recently. Klaus Thunemann took the solo on 88.3 WNIN, backed up by the Academy of St. Martin in the Fields.

one of the suites of ancient airs and dances, the first one by Ottorino Respighi, who was passionately interested in antiquities, especially anything Italian. He was an avid collector of old Italian manuscripts, and he used some of those old 16th century tunes as the basis there of his suites. Claudio Scimoni directed the Venetian Soloists on WNIN 88.3.

Violinist Bettina Musselmel and the Venetian Soloist on 88.3 played the Violin Concerto in B-flat by Giovanni Pergolesi, whose brilliant career was cut tragically short when he died of consumption at age 26. Such was his musical talent, though, that he was considered a musical genius, and despite his brief life, he achieved tremendous fame.

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The finale of the first symphony of Dutch composer Carolus Fodor, who was born a couple of years earlier than Beethoven. The Netherlands Chamber Orchestra completed this hour of music on your NPR News and Great Music Station, 88.3 WNIN, Evansville, Henderson, and Owensboro. Stay with us for news coming up in just about a minute from now.

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Eric Parkin on the piano bench to play some French music to start this hour's music on 88.3. Perpetual Movement by Francis Poulenc. Classical music critic Jim Schwader says there's a pervasive and goofy oddness in all the works of this very graceful and very original composer. He even says that Poulenc's music bore an uncanny resemblance to how he looked. Tall, gangly, and always slightly off kilter. Welcome, it's great to have you here. I'm Jean Noyes, and a little later this hour we'll have the very solid and upright Johann Sebastian Bach's music. But next, we have an oboe concerto by Antonio Rossetti.

The oboe concerto in D of Antonio Rossetti, who didn't have an Italian bone in his body, despite his name. He was born in Bohemia and changed his name, thinking it would help bring him more attention. On 88.3, to play his music, it was soloist Lajos Lenstis and the Slovak Orchestra.

Some excerpts from the sixth and last symphony, the Pathétique of Tchaikovsky, who remains one of the most popular composers still. He's written some great crowd pleasers and some wonderful tunes. The Cleveland Orchestra on 88.3, directed by Christoph von Dohnányi.

Johann Sebastian Bach's Flute Concerto in E, which has seen a number of transcriptions. Bach was a great recycler out of necessity. He had a tremendous workload and 20 children. His instrumental music was often transformed for different instruments or even vocal music used in some of his cantatas. Jean-Pierre Rampal soloed there with the Ars Rediviva Orchestra on 88.3.

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little tune called Shepherd's Hay by Percy Grainger, based on an old English Morris dance tune that dates back centuries. And the tradition still lives on, as many rural villages in England have groups of Morris dancers who wear sets of bells on their ankles and use sticks and handkerchiefs in their traditional dance performances. Vivian Dunn led the Light Music Society Orchestra to kick off our music on WNIN 88.3. I'm Jean Noyes. Thanks for keeping me company today. Well, there are more dances to come this hour as we hear the ballet La Cid, and we've a piano quintet by Beethoven, and the strings will be represented with a work by Johann Christian Bach. First, though, we have this overture by William Boyce.

Adrian Shepherd directed Cantilena in music by William Boyce, an Englishman whose career ranged from a chorister at St. Paul's Cathedral to organist-composer, and he also worked for the Garrick Theatre at Drury Lane in London, writing short operas and instrumental music. The piece we just heard on WNIN 88.3 was his Overture No. 1 in D.

colourful ballet music which tells the story of the famous Spanish hero, La Cid. Richard Bonning directed the National Philharmonic Orchestra on your NPR News and Great Music Station, WNIN 88.3. Coming up next, we have some Beethoven.

The Piano and Wind Quintet in E-flat by Beethoven on WNIN 88.3. We had the Rondo, the finale, played by pianist Rudolf Serkin and the Marlborough Wind Ensemble. A reminder that none of this would be possible, music, news, car talk and all the other programs you enjoy on this station, without the help of listeners like you. 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

Frederick Fennell and the Cleveland Symphonic Winds with the Belgium Paratroopers March. Pierre Lemons wrote the music, maybe the Belgium equivalent of John Philip Sousa. This is 88.3, where you'll find NPR news and great music every day of the year. Good afternoon to you. Thanks for spending part of your weekend with us. I'm Jean Noyes. Well, this hour started with a peppy piece, and now we're going to turn to something a little bit calmer, some of the piano music of Franz Schubert. Here's one of his impromptus, number 3 in G flat.

Much of Franz Schubert's lifetime was spent composing music for small gathering of friends rather than in grand commissions for wealthy patrons or the concert halls. His legacy includes over 600 songs and a variety of chamber works, a good body of piano pieces, as well as his symphonic works. And most of the latter, the symphonic works, were never performed professionally during Schubert's 31 years. We heard one of those piano pieces today. Daniel Barenboim took the solo role and played the impromptu number 3 in G-flat on 88.3.

When Mozart wrote his clarinet concerto in the late 18th century, the instrument was very much the newcomer on the block and was becoming very popular. Mozart wrote just one concerto for the instrument, and it's been a favorite ever since. The soloist today on 88.3 WNIN, playing the clarinet concerto in A by Mozart, was Dieter Klerker with the English Concert.

Despite his father's vigorous objections, Johann Strauss Jr. followed in his papa's musical footsteps. He started his own orchestra, and most critics think that of the two, he was the more creative one, with wonderful tunes that were heard in the Philharmonic concert halls as well as the ballrooms in Vienna. On 88.3 WNIN, we heard the Accelerations Waltz with Willy Boskovsky directing the Vienna Philharmonic. I'm Jean Noyes. I'm so glad you could spend some time with 88.3 WNIN. And if you can stay along, you'll hear a violin concerto by Mozart, also the rousing piece Finlandia by Sibelius. And we'll have a Baroque suite to round off with.

Violinist Itzhak Perlman with the Vienna Philharmonic, James Levine leading them all in the Mozart Violin Concerto No. 3, written when Mozart was still a teenager. In fact, all of Mozart's 5 concerti for violin were composed before he reached the grand old age of 18. This is 88.3 WNIN, your NPR News and Great Music Station.

An expression of love for his country by Jan Sibelius, Finland's most famous composer. That was Finlandia, which was particularly poignant because when it was written, Finland was still part of the Russian Empire. Once independence was gained, Finlandia became a very patriotic song for the Finns. Egi Owe directed the Minnesota Orchestra on WNIN 88.3.

La Petite Bande with the Suite in D by Georges Muffat, a French Baroque composer born in Haute-Savoie in what is now one of the great ski resort areas, Megève, in the French Alps. We heard one of his suites, the Suite in D, on 88.3. Another hour has flown by here on WNIN-FM, Evansville, Henderson and Owensboro. 88.3, the spot on your dial for NPR news and great music. 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

The Beatrice and Benedict Overture by Hector Berlioz, based on Shakespeare's Much Ado About Nothing. And the plays of the great bard inspired other works by Berlioz. And it was also a Shakespeare production in Paris where he fell desperately in love with the Irish Shakespearean actress who would later become his wife. Charles Munsch directed the Boston Symphony. This is 88.3 NPR News and Great Music. I'm Jean Noyes. Glad you could join us today. We've more music influenced by Shakespeare ahead, this time from the 17th century, but also we've some Tchaikovsky. But first, a piano quintet by Mozart.

Back in 1784, Mozart wrote a number of works for a subscription concert, including that one, and he declared in a letter to his papa that it was the best work he'd ever written. It was a piano quintet in E-flat, and it is just as good today. Yeno Yanda was a pianist with the Czech Wind Ensemble on 88.3 WNIN.

Selections from Tchaikovsky's Symphony No. 5, the Chicago Symphony there, directed by Claudio Abbado, giving us the waltz section. A rather graceful melody, and it was inspired by an Italian street song.

Our second work this hour, inspired by Shakespeare, this time the play A Midsummer Night's Dream. The music was written towards the end of the 17th century, and that was the sonata from Act 4 of Henry Purcell's Fairy Queen opera adaptation. On 88.3 WNIN, that recording featured the Bournemouth Sinfonietta, directed by Ronald Thomas.

The tuneful, lively finale to Franz Schubert's very first symphony, full of teenage joie de vivre and pep. The Cologne Radio Symphony there, directed by Günter Bond. 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

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You're listening to Morning Edition on WNIN-FM. Good morning. I'm John Gibson. Glad you've joined us for the program. Much more straight ahead on 88.3 WNIN-FM, Evansville, Henderson, and Owensboro. 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
1: NPR's Hansi Lo Wang reports many agencies are facing historic staffing losses.
2: Compared to the start of last year, the federal government has fewer statisticians and other experts working on the official numbers that track inflation, public health, and other parts of life in the U.S. According to a report by the American Statistical Association, most of the dozen or so major statistical agencies have lost at least one-third of their workers, and many leadership positions are unfilled. The report warns it will take years to rebuild the expertise needed to keep up regular releases of reliable statistics in the future. A recent Trump administration policy is also raising concerns. It bans the Census Bureau from using a type of data privacy protection that the administration says has been used indiscriminately and undermined confidence in the Bureau's statistics. Experts say the ban could reduce the amount of statistics about local communities that the Bureau can put out from the national headcount and government surveys. Hansi Lo Wang, NPR News.
1: Stocks in South Korea and Japan plummeted, driven by a sell-off in semiconductor stocks. NPR's Se-Woon Gang reports concerns about massive investments in artificial intelligence continue while China threatens to expand market share.
3: South Korea's benchmark index Kospi fell nearly 11% to a three-month low, while Japan's Nikkei index lost almost 4%. Leading chipmakers Samsung and SK Hynix of South Korea and Kioxia in Japan all saw a double-digit drop in their stock price. This follows a sell-off on the Wall Street in tech stocks and a market drop in the Philadelphia Semiconductor Index. Investors are worried whether the heavy spending on AI will be sustainable. Meanwhile, China's memory chip company Changxin surpassed Intel in market capitalization on its first day of listing and raised more than $8 billion. Se-Woon Gang, NPR News, Seoul.
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4: It's 6:04. This is WNIN News. Good morning. I'm John Gibson. The Posey County Area Plan Commission held a special meeting last night to go over the first draft of a new data center ordinance. As WNIN's Tim Jagalow reports, during the packed meeting, the APC made several changes to the ordinance.
5: Hovey House in downtown Mount Vernon was bursting at the seams, surpassing the 105 visitor capacity, still leaving dozens outside. The APC tweaked the 45-page ordinance in several ways, like redefining minor and major data centers, increasing the noise testing radius, and strengthening site remediation. This is a very early step in passing an ordinance, says APC member David Pierce.
6: When it eventually passes, because some form of it will pass, and it will go out of the Area Plan Commission, will be forwarded to the Posey County Commissioners, at which time they will make a decision on it.
5: And all of the cities will need to pass it as well. This draft ordinance was based on both solar and wind farm ordinances, so several changes had to be made. For WNIN News, I'm Tim Jagalow.
4: Two Evansville men have been sentenced to federal prison for operating a methamphetamine trafficking ring in Vandenberg County. 47-year-old Isaac Horn received a 15-year sentence, and 42-year-old Christopher Youngblood received a 7-year sentence. Both men had pleaded guilty. A very warm morning. We'll check weather in a moment.
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4: The National Weather Service has issued a heat advisory for today. Mostly sunny skies. We expect an afternoon high of 94, but the heat index into the triple digits. Partly cloudy tonight, cooler, down to 66 for a low. For tomorrow, mostly sunny, not as hot, with a high of 80.

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1: Just ahead of 7 a.m. Central Time, you have found Morning Edition on WNIN-FM. John Gibson with you on this warm, muggy Tuesday morning, one of the warmest mornings we've seen in a while. A heat advisory in effect today, the National Weather Service calling for mostly sunny skies, hot and humid with a high of 94. The heat index could get as high as 109. Right now, 83, a heat index of 91.
2: Good morning. Haitians and Syrians who came to the U.S. legally are waiting to be deported. The Supreme Court let the Trump administration end their legal status. Will ICE start targeting them soon? It's Morning Edition from NPR News.
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2: Majorities of Republicans, Democrats, and Independents all say there is a corruption problem in politics. Amy Martinez.
3: And I'm Leila Fadel. One major factor is President Trump, who has made at least $2 billion in office this term. And a newly discovered letter from Susan B. Anthony shows how she tried to convince President Ulysses S. Grant to support women's right to vote. It's Tuesday, July 28th. On this day in 1868, the 14th Amendment went into effect. Among other things, it granted citizenship to all persons born or naturalized in the U.S. The news is next.
4: Live from NPR News in Washington, I'm Janine Herbst. Both Ukrainian President Zelensky and Israeli Prime Minister Benjamin Netanyahu are in Washington today for the funeral of the late Senator Lindsey Graham and to meet separately with President Trump. Their presence shows just how important Graham was in shaping their relationships with Trump, as NPR's Franco Ordonez reports.
5: Graham really was one of the most tenacious supporters of those two countries. And he's really leaving behind a void because I'm not sure there's another political leader who can step in to advocate like he did for both Israel and Ukraine, and certainly not someone who had the president's ear as Graham did. So the fact that the leaders are going to be meeting with Trump, there's kind of a certain symmetry that they're having to make the case themselves that Graham used to do on their behalf.
4: NPR's Franco Ordonez. Graham's funeral will be held at the National Cathedral this afternoon, and Trump is expected to speak. It's already been a record year for Cyclospora, the diarrhea-causing parasite that's expected to sicken thousands more. This amid deep cuts to public health. NPR's Yuki Noguchi has more.
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2: In Spain, crews are battling wildfires that have devastated nearly 200,000 acres across the country. NPR's Miguel Macias has more.
3: Firefighting crews took advantage of the lower temperatures overnight to make progress at the three main fires burning in Spain. The wildfire in the region of Avila, which started last week Wednesday, is now the largest on record in the country. Prime Minister Pedro Sánchez visited the affected areas in the region of Castellón in eastern Spain, where another fire has been active for the past 4 days. He said the next hours ahead of an upcoming heat wave are vital. Sánchez asked citizens to be extremely careful and take every measure to prevent more fires. Miguel Macias, NPR News, Seville, Spain.
2: Wildfires are also raging in France, forcing hundreds of thousands to evacuate. France's President Macron calls it the most severe situation in the country since World War II. Dangerous and extreme heat is hitting much of the central U.S. to the East Coast this week. The National Weather Service says high temperatures in the Southwest will reach the upper 90s to low 100s in several places. This is NPR News.
4: It's 7:04. This is WNIN News. Good morning. I'm John Gibson. The Posey County Area Plan Commission has tweaked its 45-page data center ordinance, like redefining minor and major data centers. As WNIN's Tim Jagalow reports, it's an early stage in passing an ordinance.
5: The job of the APC in this case is to create an ordinance and pass it on to the county commission as a recommendation. The commission can then accept it or make changes. Then, cities like Mount Vernon, New Harmony, and Poseyville have to pass it as well. This draft ordinance was based on both solar and wind farm ordinances, so several changes had to be made, noticed resident Jake Mitchell.
6: I found language where the data center isn't responsible for deconstructing physical material below 5 feet. And so as soon as I read that, I was like, if I'm not responsible for anything deeper than 5 feet, then I'm going to put everything deeper than 5 feet, so I'm not responsible for it.
5: And actually, the APC addressed this, striking any limits to underground remediation. They took 3 hours to clean up and strengthen the language of the ordinance before getting to public comment. For WNIN News, I'm Tim Jagalow.
4: Two Evansville men have been sentenced to federal prison for operating a methamphetamine trafficking ring in Vandenberg County. 47-year-old Isaac Horn received a 15-year sentence, and 42-year-old Christopher Youngblood received a 7-year sentence. Both men pleaded guilty. Weather's coming up.
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4: The heat advisory in effect today. The National Weather Service calling for mostly sunny skies, hot and humid, an afternoon high of 94. The heat index could get as high as 109. Cooler air moves in this evening, partly cloudy tonight, down to 66 for a low. For tomorrow, Wednesday, plenty of sunshine, not as hot, not as humid, with a high of 87. A little warmer on Thursday, mostly sunny, with a high near 90. And then on Friday, we see a mix of sun and clouds with a high of 88. We do see chances for showers and thunderstorms over the weekend. Right now, with the sun on the rise, we have a muggy 83 degrees. The humidity makes it feel more like 92 at 7:07 in the morning. 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
11: 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I'm Amar.

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2: They can charge less because the stores will operate rent-free in government-owned buildings. Mayor Mamdani pushed back against concerns that they'll put small local shops out of business.
1: When you are speaking about a dense neighborhood, there is more than enough market for both existing grocers as well as one city-run grocery store.
2: Plans call for the first store to open by the end of 2027. For NPR News, I'm Steve Kastenbaum in New York.
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4: It's 8:04. This is WNIN News. Good morning. I'm John Gibson. The Posey County Area Plan Commission held a special meeting last night to go over the first draft of a new data center ordinance. As WNIN's Tim Jagalow reports, during the PACT meeting, the APC made several changes to the ordinance.
5: Hovey House in downtown Mount Vernon was bursting at the seams, surpassing the 105 visitor capacity, still leaving dozens outside. The APC tweaked the 45-page ordinance in several ways, like redefining minor and major data centers, increasing the noise testing radius, and strengthening site remediation. This is a very early step in passing an ordinance, says APC member David Pierce.
6: When it eventually passes, because some form of it will pass, and it will go out of the Area Plan Commission, will be forwarded to the Posey County Commissioners, at which time they will make a decision on it.
5: And all of the cities will need to pass it as well. This draft ordinance was based on both solar and wind farm ordinances, so several changes had to be made. For WNIN News, I'm Tim Jagalow.
4: Two Evansville men have been sentenced to federal prison after pleading guilty to operating a methamphetamine trafficking ring in Vandenberg County. 47-year-old Isaac Horn received a 15-year sentence, and 42-year-old Christopher Youngblood received a 7-year sentence. Weather's coming up.
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8: I'm Maria Hinojosa. 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
9: Art has lineage, queerness has lineage, and Ricky Martin, in my opinion, is an important elder in both of those lineages.
8: That's this week on Latino USA.
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4: A heat advisory in effect today. The National Weather Service calling for mostly sunny skies, hot and humid, a high of 94. The heat index well into the triple digits. Cooling off tonight, partly cloudy, down to 66 for a low. For tomorrow, Wednesday, lots of sunshine, not as hot, not as humid, with a high of 87. Sunny on Thursday, up to 89, and then partly sunny on Friday with a high of 88. Right now, plenty of hazy sunshine, 84 degrees, a heat index of 93. In traffic, we do have a major slowdown this morning in both directions on Highway 41 due to the traffic lights being on flash at St. George Road. We understand NDOT crews are there trying to repair that situation, but for now it's a four-way stop at Highway 41 and St. George Road. Major backups in both directions. Another hour of Morning Edition coming up.
11: It's Morning Edition from NPR News. I'm Amy Martinez in Los Angeles, California.
12: And I'm Leila Fadil in Washington, D.C. Good morning. Services for the late Senator Lindsey Graham begin here in Washington today. In attendance will be three world leaders, President Trump, Ukrainian President Volodymyr Zelensky, and Israeli Prime Minister Benjamin Netanyahu.
11: Their presence reflects not only the respect for Graham, but also the loss of a key ally who helped shape their relationships with Trump and the rest of Washington. Coming up, we'll ask a former senior Pentagon official what President Trump should prioritize as he meets with each of them separately before the funeral.
12: We begin with the latest information from NPR White House correspondent Franco Ordonez.

0: 19 minutes past 8 now at WNIN-FM. Good Tuesday morning. I'm John Gibson. Coming up on Morning Edition, NPR's A. Martinez speaks with AFP journalist Sebastian Braddock about the wildfires that have forced hundreds of thousands of people to evacuate their homes in southwestern France. That update comes your way in about 15 minutes on WNIN-FM. Checking traffic right now, not seeing any new accidents reported in the Evansville area, but we still have a major slowdown on Highway 41 this morning at St. George Road. That's because the traffic lights are out or on flash there. We understand an NDOT crew is there to repair those traffic lights, but still that busy intersection working as a four-way stop. That's Highway 41 and St. George Road, a major backup in both directions in that area. Otherwise, the main roads looking okay here in the Evansville area. A few slow spots on both the East and West Lloyd where we have lane restrictions. The heat advisory in effect today, mostly sunny, a high of 94. The heat index as high as 109. Right now, a humid 84.
1: On the next Fresh Air, over 40,000 people a year die from gunshots in the U.S. It's the leading cause of death for children. Recent Supreme Court decisions demonstrate we're getting fewer laws regulating guns, not more. We'll speak with New York Times reporter Mike McIntyre about why this is. His new book is called Ricochet, Guns, Greed, and the American Way of Violence. 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
3: 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I'm Leila Fadel.
4: And I'm A. Martinez. More than 5,000 people were killed when twin earthquakes hit a coastal area of Venezuela last month. Now the World Bank is putting a price tag on the physical damage to infrastructure and housing near the capital Caracas, $19.6 billion. NPR's Michelle Kellerman met with a UN official who helped assess the destruction.
5: William Squire Gonzalez is with the UN Office for Project Services, part of the United Nations that deals with infrastructure and logistics. He's seen natural disasters before, but the devastation in Venezuela reminded him more of a war zone.
6: What's surprising about La Guaira is that you see all types of patterns. You see entire 20-story buildings coming completely flat. You see some that have been tipping. You see some where 20-story buildings have now become 5-story buildings, but the rest of the 15 other stories are actually completely lying under it.
5: And it goes on for miles in that coastal town of La Guaira, while more modest homes up in the hills remain intact.
6: So the diversity of the destruction and just the fact that it's along a coastline just makes it overly dramatic.
5: The World Bank says that 47% of the total damage occurred in residential buildings. So getting temporary housing for Venezuelans is a key priority now. Squire Gonzalez says they'll also have to do some forensic engineering to see where it makes sense to rebuild. It's not so easy to blame shoddy construction or a lack of building codes. This area had been hit by natural disasters before, and this time it was struck by two earthquakes that moved in different directions and twisted columns that should didn't move that way.
6: For example, I had never seen this in my life. I have seen columns, concrete columns, being completely torn vertically, which is not the way mechanical efforts are supposed to be working on a column. The probability of these kind of things happening is extremely low, and being able to plan for this kind of thing is also very low.
5: President Trump, who sent the U.S. military to capture Venezuela's president earlier this year, says both the U.S. and Venezuela are making a lot of money now from Venezuelan oil.
7: And we paid for the war many times over.
5: The State Department wouldn't say if any of that oil revenue will go to rebuild Venezuela. It says in a statement that it's working with the Venezuelan interim government to unlock domestic resources for reconstruction and help Venezuela get access to capital. Michelle Kellerman, NPR News, the State Department.
3: The world is talking about a Zulu language telenovela from South Africa, The Polygamist. The Netflix show tells the story of a cheating husband's double life. It's on the platform's top 10 list in 62 countries, including the U.S. Kate Bartlett reports from Johannesburg.
7: Samara! Joe!
8: A soap opera sizzling with secret seduction and scandal, Zulu style. The Polygamist, set in Johannesburg, centers on a wealthy black family, the Gamoras, and shows the matriarch Joyce as she tries to keep up appearances, while her businessman husband, Jonasi, sets up house with another woman.
7: Joe? Jonas.
8: Without giving away spoilers, the 22 episodes deliver vicious catfights, fiery showdowns, homes going up in flames, and enough twists to leave viewers with whiplash. And people are loving it.
9: It also showcases a different kind of African lifestyle that viewers are not familiar with. You know, the rich African.
8: Sue Nyati, the Zimbabwean writer who wrote the book the show was based on, says she thinks this is one of the reasons foreign viewers are amazed by the show.
9: Because oftentimes in media, we have one lens in which Africans are viewed. It's always the poor, struggling Africans, right?
8: Nyati says her book struggled to gain attention when it was first published, making the Netflix adaptation a game changer.
9: In the book, the story is told from the women's POV. The man never speaks because we've heard men speak all our lives.
8: She was inspired to write it after seeing a shift from traditional open polygamy to secret second families.
9: Men will always justify why they want to have more than one wife. But I wanted to give the women a voice as to say, why would they choose this kind of setup?
8: In South Africa, polygamy is allowed under traditional law, but not civil law. It's something the Netflix series producers know all about. It's made by two of the daughters of former President Jacob Zuma.
10: My father is a polygamist. He had several wives. It's definitely formed part of my experience. It's formed a big chunk of my childhood. It's just understanding the dynamics, being frustrated sometimes by a lot of it, but also trying to appreciate it for what it is and for the choices that people make.
8: Gugu Zuma Nkube says her dad hasn't watched the show yet, but she thinks he will eventually. She also says she hopes the show's popularity abroad will have a knock-on effect.
10: We were completely surprised by, completely blown away, still kind of pinching ourselves at the moment as to how well it's done abroad. The attention that it's gotten, the welcome and reception that it's gotten, I think will help the entire industry and will benefit all African storytellers.
8: The show is in the Zulu language, though it switches seamlessly between English and other languages too, which mirrors South Africa's multilingual reality.
11: 2 decades later, you still have this effect on each other? What's your secret?
8: But it also has a dubbed version into English, which is voiced by South Africans and keeps some of the local vernacular. Foreign viewers will be introduced to common words like haibo, an exclamation meaning wow, and the South African-wide weekend institution of braaiing or barbecuing. And it's sparking debate in South Africa too, not just about polygamy, but women's rights, safe sex, and HIV. UNAIDS has even used the show's title character in ads urging people, don't be a Jonasi, keep yourself and your partners safe. And in Limpopo province here, a government campaign against gender-based violence uses the tagline, the polygamist shows fiction, gender-based violence and femicide shows consequences. Break the cycle. The Polygamist mixes scandal with a sharp portrait of modern South Africa. And a show built on sex and secrets is now driving some very real life conversations. Kate Bartlett, NPR News, Johannesburg.
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12: 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Median U.S. home prices hit another record high this summer. 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How the wealth gap between renters and owners has gotten wider than ever on All Things Considered from NPR News.
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18: Live from NPR News in Washington, I'm Amy Held. World leaders are in Washington for the funeral of Senator Lindsey Graham, who died earlier this month at the age of 71. President Trump is due to meet this hour with Ukraine's President Volodymyr Zelensky at the White House, followed by Israeli President Benjamin Netanyahu, as Trump seeks an off-ramp to the war in Iran. The White House says the leaders will discuss the war as a pause in strikes started over the weekend appears to be holding. This as the Pentagon's website lowered the number of U.S. soldiers killed in the war with Iran from 18 to 14. A Pentagon spokesman disputed a New York Times report that said it was changed because four were killed after a ceasefire went into effect, instead saying the difference was due to a data disruption. NPR's Quill Lawrence reports injury numbers also fluctuated.
19: NPR had a military source who wasn't authorized to speak on the record who told us that this Pentagon has been slow to report wounded in action. We can now confirm that there have been at least 200 wounded so far this month. And in the past few days, the Pentagon has started listing casualties in a different place. Instead of labeling it in the Iran war, they're calling it overseas operations. They're not even specifically identified as having died in the war in Iran.
18: 600 U.S. soldiers have been wounded in 5 months of war. And you're listening to NPR News.
0: It's about 8:32. This is WNIN News. I'm John Gibson. Law enforcement officers will take on firefighters at Evansville's Bossy Field. Evansville police officers, Vandenberg County Sheriff's deputies, and Indiana State Police troopers will play Evansville firefighters in a fundraising softball game Saturday, September 5th. Evansville police call it a night of friendly competition at the historic ballpark. Proceeds from the slow-pitch softball game will support several local charities, including the Easter Seals Rehabilitation Center and Mattingly Charities. The EPD urges you to pick your side and support your community. One of two historic airplanes has arrived in Evansville for Warbird Weekend. The Evansville Wartime Museum says a Boeing B-29 Superfortress landed safely at the airport Sunday evening. The big propeller-driven aircraft, nicknamed Doc, is the first of two visiting planes for the museum's Warbird Weekend. The other, a P-51 Mustang gunfighter, is expected to arrive later this week. Officials say both planes will be available for ground tours starting Thursday. The Super Fortress will offer rides Saturday and Sunday morning, while the P-51 will be available throughout the weekend for single passengers as weather allows. Tickets for the Super Fortress can be purchased at b29doc.com. Admission to the Wartime Museum is $20 for ages 16 and up, $10 for kids ages 5 to 15. Children under 5 are admitted free. For WNIN News, I'm John Gibson. In traffic, looks like northbound traffic on Highway 41 is now getting through at St. George Road, but southbound traffic still backed up in that area. We've had traffic light issues there this morning, all morning long, actually. Crews are on the scene working to repair that traffic light outage. Also, an accident reported right now on northbound I-69 near Millersburg Road. No injuries reported, and traffic looks to be getting through okay there. A heat advisory in effect today. Mostly sunny, hot and humid, a high of 94. The heat index could get as high as 109. Cooler air moves in tonight, but right now we have sunshine, 85 degrees, a heat index of 94.
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3: 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I'm Leila Faldin.
4: And I'm A. Martinez. In Spain and France, hundreds of thousands of people are fleeing wildfires. In France, the fire has burned through an area four times the size of Paris. Sebastian Braddock is a reporter with the Paris-based AFP news agency. He's covering the fires from Les Cafarets on the southwestern coast, where they have lost internet access. Sebastian, what's happening where you are?
20: So I'm in a firefighting convoy heading south of Les Cafarets on a peninsula which was the focus of much of the early firefighting efforts. And here what we've got are firefighters and accompanied by volunteers attempting to put the brakes on this fire as quickly as possible before temperatures reach 100 degrees Fahrenheit either this afternoon or tomorrow, as a heat wave sweeps across much of the region affected by this fire, the worst France has seen since 1949.
4: You mentioned that more heat is on the way. What kinds of preparations are being done to try and just be ready for this?
20: Well, it's not just heat. It's also wind. Wind is turning easterly, and that means you've got dry winds from further inland. They're whipping up the flames like bellows. And that means that what I've been seeing is I was there as firefighters and volunteers were digging through a firefight, like a fire break across the forest, widening it to 50 meters by 25 kilometers long over the past few days as they attempted to provide these corridors to prevent the fire from leaping from one part of the forest to the next. And then obviously they're trying to put out as many fires and little blazes still smoldering as they can. But the concern is that with the heat and the wind coming, it just takes the slightest bit of encouragement for everything to go up in flames again.
4: I know more than 220,000 people have been evacuated in southwestern France alone, one of the largest evacuation efforts in Europe since World War II. So how has that been playing out?
20: I think it's kind of been patchy in places. I think by and large, we have to credit everyone who's managed to make this a success. I think there have obviously been pockets of chaos. I mean, from Le Cap Ferret, we've got those images, those famous images of people being evacuated by boat. And then it also depends. A lot of these rural municipalities are affected, are kind of cut off. I was speaking to Cécile Boudon yesterday from Le Pauge, a town in which 12% of the buildings have been incinerated. Her parents, aged 76 and 80, had to flee the town in the early hours when it swept over last week along untracked roads. And you can imagine the stress that caused them at their age.
4: Are these people that have been evacuated, do they have a place to stay, or is something being done to help find them a place?
20: There's a big hangar within Bordeaux itself, which is housing thousands of evacuees. Both residents and tourists have been caught up on their holiday to the southwest of France in the blaze. I'd also say that, obviously, some people can count on relatives, some people can't. And ultimately, it's just a question of housing them and seeing where they go next.
4: How are people reacting to the way the government is responding to the fires?
20: So in Le Pauge, as I said, which has been widely devastated, there's a sense of real anger towards the authorities. The prefect was booed as she came to give a press conference. So I was at yesterday. And in that town in particular, there's a lot of trauma. There's a lot of distrust of outsiders compounded by a spate of burglaries across the region. The mayor of Le Pauge, Marcial Zaninetti, has appealed for people to not jump to conclusions about how the fires were handled, and he urges people to wait until the outcome of the investigation comes.
4: All right, that's AFP reporter Sebastian Braddock. Sebastian, thank you very much.
20: Thank you so much.
3: People have bet hundreds of millions of dollars on the results of the midterm elections on prediction markets. Wisconsin officials are pushing back to keep elections from becoming money-making opportunities. NPR's Bobby Allen reports.
1: Ann Jacobs is a commissioner with the Wisconsin Elections Commission, a usually pretty quiet agency that oversees state elections. Recently, though, her day was anything but quiet.
21: I was sitting at my desk and all of a sudden Twitter showed a lot of alerts.
1: The alerts were from employees and lawyers at the prediction market company, Kalshi.
21: My reaction was, boy, howdy, are they mad.
1: Jacobs was pretty taken aback. And that's because what set off the attacks was a commission advisory telling voters that they cannot place a bet in an election in which they cast a ballot. Jacobs says the advisory wasn't announcing new policy. It was simply stating the basics of Wisconsin election law.
21: You can't be a felon on active supervision and vote. If you're 17, you can't vote.
1: And you can't put down money on a race where you vote, according to a law that was originally passed in 1849. Jump ahead to 2026, and Kalshi is making legal threats over the law, saying it's bananas and illegal and a type of voter suppression. Jacobs said she wasn't trying to spark a big online debate about election betting, but that voters could be prosecuted if found to have wagered on a race.
21: We want people voting for the person they think will do the best job at the position they are being elected to. We don't want people voting for someone who isn't the best person for the job simply because it's going to line a voter's pocket.
1: Billions of dollars are traded every week on prediction market sites Kalshi and Polymarket. Big sporting events like the NBA Finals and the World Cup saw tens of billions wagered. And the companies expect the midterm elections to be another massive event. But that comes up against another reality. Election betting is illegal in some or all circumstances in 32 states. That's according to the National Conference of State Legislatures.
22: There should be absolutely no money involved in the outcome of our democracy. We should be voting on candidates for their positions and their policies to represent us, not because we can make a buck.
1: That's Matt Barreto. He's the director of the UCLA Voting Rights Project. He says there are all sorts of potential issues with election betting. Foreign actors or partisans could use prediction markets to make a candidate appear more popular than they are in an effort to influence turnout. Then there's the potential for insider trading, an issue that has dogged the prediction market industry, where everyone from President Trump's teleprompter operator to a special forces soldier have been accused of trading on confidential information. Barreto says, imagine how this could potentially play out during the midterms. Say a poll worker places a bet on one candidate, and in order to make money, they slow down the vote count or do an intentional undercount to change the real election result.
22: If we found people who were somehow connected to either political campaigns or to the administration of elections in the Secretary of State's office or a county elections office were somehow involved in this, in the same way that Pete Rose tarnished the sanctity of baseball.
1: Kalshi declined to comment, but the company has argued that election betting will engage people who might not have cared otherwise about politics. This is why they argue states like Wisconsin trying to prevent election betting are engaged in voter suppression. Barreto doesn't buy it.
22: If they sincerely cared about voter suppression, they would use some of their profits to set up a charity to mobilize the vote.
1: Kalshi isn't backing turnout the vote efforts, but the company recently launched a midterm election dashboard to allow traders to monitor and place money on dozens of races at once. Bobby Allen, NPR News.
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0: 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John Gibson with you on this sunny, steamy Tuesday morning. Coming up on Morning Edition, NPR's Leila Fadel speaks with Washington Post national security reporter Alex Horton about DEA and Pentagon conclusions that U.S. boat strikes have not reduced drug smuggling into the U.S. by sea. That conversation comes your way in about 8 minutes on WNIN. Before that, the Inside Indiana Business Report and a sports update, it's all straight ahead on WNIN-FM. Checking traffic now. Traffic looks to be moving better now at Highway 41 and St. George Road. We had some issues with the traffic signals this morning, and traffic has been backed up significantly in both directions all morning long. Looks like now, though, the backups are very small. Looks like perhaps those traffic lights have been repaired at Highway 41 and St. George Road. Otherwise, the main roads looking pretty good here in the Evansville area. A little slow going, certainly, on the West Lloyd, where we have all those lane restrictions for the Lloyd for You initiative. The East Lloyd looking pretty good. I-69 looks to be moving fine through the Evansville area, although we do have a report of an accident on northbound I-69 near Millersburg Road. No injuries. To the south, the Twin Bridges are wide open. We have a heat advisory in effect today. Mostly sunny, hot and humid, a high of 94. The heat index could get as high as 109. And we do cool off a bit tonight, down to 66 for a low with a few clouds. Right now, 85.
4: Good morning, me Martinez. There was an Animal Kingdom showdown yesterday in Detroit as the hometown Tigers faced the Baltimore Orioles when another animal showed up, a squirrel. It ran around the edge of the outfield right next to a mourning dove. Tigers, Orioles, a dove, and a squirrel. Oh, my! Eventually, the grounds crew had enough. They covered the squirrel with a towel and then hauled it on in. Their reward? A chorus of boo birds in the stands. It's Morning Edition.
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0: 8:45 at WNIN. An Indiana factory will be closing its doors while another is looking to add workers. Gary Dick has those stories and more inside Indiana business.
5: Ohio-based Owens Corning is planning to close its manufacturing facility in the St. Joseph County town of Walkerton. That's about 20 miles southwest of South Bend. In a notice to the state, the company said the closure will affect about 130 workers. Owens Corning is a manufacturer of insulation, roofing, and composite products. The layoff's set to begin in mid-September. Meantime, in central Indiana, Wisconsin-based Faith Technologies, or FTI, is looking to fill dozens of jobs at its new manufacturing facility in Pittsburgh. The company is hosting a hiring event today and Wednesday for a variety of skilled manufacturing and electrical roles. In April, FTI detailed plans to build a nearly $70 million facility and create up to 200 jobs by the end of next year. Business, political, and community leaders will gather in Hancock County today to mark the opening of the Amplify Hancock Innovation Center, a first-of-its-kind facility designed to connect education, industry, and workforce development and create new career pathways for county residents. Mitchell Kirk is with the Hancock Economic Development Council.
6: We work with a lot of companies that are considering starting or expanding in the area. And one of the top things on their mind is always workforce. And something like this is a huge boost of confidence for workforce, which I think becomes a huge boost of confidence for local economy.
5: You're listening to Inside Indiana Business Radio. Governor Mike Braun has directed his Energy and Natural Resources Secretary to revisit settlements that closed or sought to close coal power plants in Indiana.
7: Settlements identified in a Friday executive order include those that would close a plant before 50 years of service, described as the average age of retirement for electric generation units in Indiana, or where there was no allegation or finding of wrongdoing. The secretary should also revisit agreements between plant operators and the Federal Environmental Protection Agency, Justice Department, or environmental groups where the state of Indiana was not a party, according to the order. The order said such agreements should be reevaluated in light of the current and future need for energy to power existing demand as well as future economic development in Indiana. The order noted a projected 7 gigawatts plus of Indiana coal electricity generation retiring or transitioning to another source across the next 12 years, as well as an assessment from the North American Electric Reliability Corporation determining Indiana may not have the electricity resources to keep pace with upcoming demand. Braun aligned the need to revisit these closures alongside recent federal backing for coal plants in the state. Braun's order Friday made no mention of specific plants to be reevaluated, but said Suzanne Javorowski, the state Secretary of Energy and Natural Resources, shall consider the impact of extending retiring plants' lifetimes on ratepayers. Alex Brown, Inside Indiana Business Radio.
5: The innovators behind an engineered wood substitute, a cancer treatment that relies on electromagnetism and an effort to turbocharge drug delivery at a cellular level are the winners of the latest round of grants that aim to accelerate real-world impact of Notre Dame research. The research commercialization grants presented by the Idea Center at Notre Dame aim to advance some of the university's most promising research inventions. Each award is up to $100,000, and you can read about the winners at InsideIndianaBusiness.com. 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
0: 8:49 now at WNIN. In sports, in Major League Baseball last night, the Chicago Cubs beat the St. Louis Cardinals 7-3 after a more than 90-minute rain delay in St. Louis. The two rivals play again tonight in the Gateway City. In other action, the Yankees beat the Chicago White Sox 9-5 after a 20-minute rain delay in Chicago, and the Reds game against Cleveland was rained out in Cincinnati. The Reds and Guardians will play a day-night doubleheader today. In the Frontier League, the Evansville Otters are back home. They host the New York Boulders tonight at Bossy Field. Game time is 6:35. And in the WNBA tonight, the Indiana Fever play at Seattle. I'm John Gibson.
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0: 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Coming up at the top of the hour, the latest news from NPR. 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
4: It's Morning Edition from NPR News. I'm A. Martinez.
3: And I'm Layla Fadil. U.S. attacks on boats in the Caribbean and Eastern Pacific have killed more than 200 people. The Trump administration claims these are drug boats, and President Trump often boasts about the results, as he did in a speech last Wednesday.
26: Drugs coming in by ocean, sea, by water, was cut 97%. We're trying to figure out who the 3% are, because they are among the bravest people anywhere in the world.
3: But there's been no proof presented publicly about what these boats are supposedly carrying on board, and an assessment from the Drug Enforcement Administration reviewed by the Washington Post says the strikes have not cut down on the amount of cocaine entering the U.S. Alex Horton is one of the Washington Post reporters who broke that story, and he's a national security reporter and joins me now. Good morning, Alex.
27: Good morning, Lila. Thanks for having me.
3: Thank you for being here and for this reporting. What specifically did this assessment by the Drug Enforcement Administration say?
27: Well, it concluded that after nearly a year of deadly strikes in the Caribbean and the Eastern Pacific that was meant to curtail the flow of drugs into the United States with attacks on suspected drug traffickers, it simply has not done that. Mm. That after a brief period of the traffickers taking a moment to assess what's going on and, you know, the prices going up in the U.S., they have since learned how the U.S. operates, learned their patterns, and have simply adapted to it and sort of reorganized their system to keep producing cocaine and send it to the United States.
3: I mean, let's talk about the legality of this entire strategy in a moment. But first, I want to talk about the effectiveness here. I mean, if they're hitting all these drug boats, why aren't the amount of drugs getting into the U.S. dropping? I know you said some of it's about adapting.
27: Sure. You know, there have been a few exceptions of like the size of the vessels. Some of them, you know, one or two of them have been semi-submersibles, which can carry, you know, several tons of cocaine. But by and large, these are attacks on go-fast vessels, which are, you know, think about your average kind of speedboat. Doesn't carry that much, right? Mm. So if your intent is to reduce the flow of drugs into the United States by blowing up the boats that carry them. If you think about the multi-billion dollar industry that cartels rely on, you know, it might be a couple hundred pounds here and there. And, you know, when you think about, take a step back and think about deterrence, like this is going to stop people from taking drugs or thinking twice or finding fewer people to do it, that simply has not happened. That the assessment has found that price and availability of cocaine in the U.S. remains unchanged compared to before the strike. So it's had pretty much no effect on it.
3: How does this assessment from the DEA differ from what the White House is saying?
27: Well, I mean, you know, you just heard President Trump in that clip say, yeah, you know, something like to the effect of 98% of drugs have stopped. You know, we've heard that claim by the White House in reporting that story. And as far as we can tell, it was about kind of spikes in interdiction that happened before the strikes, you know, in the summer of 2025. So it's really kind of comparing apples to marshmallows here. It's not really, there's not really a measurement or metrics that have been produced by the White House, the Pentagon, the DEA, anybody that say we are having an effect on drugs in the United States and here's how it is. And if anything, the same amount of drugs or more are still coming into the United States.
3: Now, this entire strategy is quite controversial. Beyond whether it's effective, there's questions about the strike's legality. I mean, what does your reporting show about whether what's happening is legal at all?
27: Yeah, I mean, there's a pretty tight consensus among law of war experts and people who study military force and its legality that these strikes are illegal, that they amount to extrajudicial killings without anything, any kind of trial, any kind of attempt to put them in front of any sort of prosecution. For decades, the Coast Guard and other forces have boarded these vessels and then sent them on to trial. But here, you know, these are criminals or suspected criminals, not soldiers, not sailors in a military force. So this use of force in this area really does create legal hurdles for if you want to follow the law of armed conflict.
3: That's Washington Post national security reporter Alex Horton. Thank you, Alex.
27: Appreciate it. Thank you.
4: Now to the latest entry in our series, America in Pursuit. To celebrate 250 years of culture, history, and objects in American life, NPR's Anastasia Siulkas takes us back to a home telephone with character.
8: The Sculptura is not just any phone, it's a whole personality.
12: Contemporary and novel describe Sculptura. Probably the most eye-catching telephone you'll ever see.
8: It's a gorgeously curved thing, two crescent moons coming to meet in the middle, and it is bright yellow, the kind of yellow you'd see in the Sunday comics or in a Roy Lichtenstein painting. And now it's on display at the Cooper Hewitt, the Smithsonian Museum of Design in New York.
12: It's a functional, convenient telephone that marks you as a decorator who is sensitive to every aspect of your home's decor.
8: That's from a 1979 promotional film for the Sculptura and other home telephones. The Sculptura demands your attention, says Cooper Hewitt curator Emily Orr.
13: So rather than the phone standing out as this technical object in an interior, a phone like the Sculptura telephone could blend in with an interior design.
8: But there were larger market forces at work. Back then, a majority of households rented their home phones instead of buying them, Orr says.
13: This was a standard issue black telephone that was rented most often from the Bell Labs division of AT&T.
8: AT&T had another subsidiary called Western Electric, which made telephones. The Sculptura was part of a campaign to get Americans to buy their phones. There were other models, too.
12: All you have to do is pick the one that's just right for your personality or your room's decor.
8: One that looked like a colonial candlestick for your patriotic living room, perhaps.
12: It's the early American.
8: Or if you were looking for a little whimsy.
12: Good grief. It's Snoopy and Woodstock.
8: But unlike many of its peers, the Sculptura still reads as stylish. That yellow, as bright and appealing as a piece of candy, is always going to turn heads in a home or at a museum. Anastasia Tsilikas, NPR News, New York.

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1: News. Good morning, I'm John Gibson. The Posey County Area Plan Commission has tweaked its 45-page data center ordinance in several ways, like redefining minor and major data centers. As WNIN's Tim Jagalow reports, it's an early stage in passing the ordinance.
2: The job of the APC in this case is to create an ordinance and pass it on to the county commission as a recommendation. The commission can then accept it or make changes. Then, cities like Mount Vernon, New Harmony, and Poseyville have to pass it as well. This draft ordinance was based on both solar and wind farm ordinances, so several changes had to be made, noticed resident Jake Mitchell.
3: I found language where the data center isn't responsible for deconstructing physical material below 5 feet. And so as soon as I read that, I was like, if I'm not responsible for anything deeper than 5 feet, then I'm going to put everything deeper than 5 feet, so I'm not responsible for it.
2: And actually, the APC addressed this, striking any limits to underground remediation. They took 3 hours to clean up and strengthen the language of the ordinance before getting to public comment. For WNIN News, I'm Tim Jagalow.
1: Disabled veterans will be able to ride Evansville's Mets buses for free. Officials have announced the launch of a 3-year pilot program called Patriot Pass. Eligible veterans can register for the pass at the Mets administrative office on John Street. Weather's coming up.
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1: Well, coming up this morning on Think, the cultural evolution of your face. We use our faces more than any other part of our body to communicate with others, and that communication has evolved. Faye Bound Alberti joins host Chris Boyd to discuss how facial understanding is tied to where and when people live and what happens. That's coming up on Think. It begins at 10 a.m. Central Time on WNIN. Well, short sleeves certainly recommended today. Stay hydrated. Take advantage of air conditioning as much as possible. A heat advisory in effect, mostly sunny with a high of 94. The heat index well into the triple digits. Partly cloudy and cooler tonight, down to 66 for a low. For tomorrow, Wednesday, plenty of sunshine, not as hot, not as humid, with a high of 87. For Thursday, mostly sunny with a high near 90. Right now, we have sunshine, 85 degrees. The humidity makes it feel more like 96. Another hour of Morning Edition is coming up on WNIN-FM. In traffic, we should note that there is an accident right now on northbound Highway 41 at St. George Road. That's backing up northbound traffic in that area. Good to have you along on this Tuesday.
5: It's Morning Edition from NPR News. I'm A. Martinez in Los Angeles, California.
6: And I'm Leila Fadil in Washington, D.C. Hundreds of thousands of Haitians and Syrians who are in the United States legally could face deportation any day now.
5: The Supreme Court sided with the Trump administration earlier this year, allowing it to revoke the temporary protected status, or TPS, for those groups. In a few minutes, we'll hear from an attorney who represented Haitians with TPS in that Supreme Court case. If they want to stay, they need to find another legal avenue to stay in the country.
6: Joining us is WOSU reporter George Shilcock, based in Columbus, Ohio. Good morning, George.
7: Good morning, Leila.
6: So how many Haitians in Ohio are facing deportation, and how are they preparing?
7: Columbus is one of the larger cities in the United States with a sizable number of Haitian immigrants, nearly 30,000 in all, with over half on TPS. And in nearby Springfield, Ohio, there are about 12,000 on TPS. That's the community of Haitian immigrants that President Trump and his allies smeared with false accusations that they were eating cats and dogs. Many here feel out of sorts, as they've had to wait and see if this legal limbo would allow them to stay. Yola Lamar with the Haitian Community Network has been trying to help the refugees.

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0: just ahead of 12 noon Central Time. 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
3: 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The judge dismisses the case straight away. ICE officers are waiting outside to detain and deport them.
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3: Right.
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6: Live from NPR News, I'm Lakshmi Singh. Flags are flying at half-staff at the U.S. Capitol, where a congressional tribute was held this morning for the late Senator Lindsey Graham, who died earlier this month at the age of 71. Military pallbearers carried Graham's flag-draped casket up the Capitol steps past two columns of mourners who quietly watched with hand over heart. During the memorial service, Senate Majority Leader John Thune was one of the speakers to say goodbye to his longtime Republican colleague.
7: Rest in peace, my friend. I look forward to the days when you make us all laugh again.
6: A funeral service will take place this afternoon at the National Cathedral, and services will also be held in Graham's home state of South Carolina. President Trump held back-to-back high-stakes meetings today with the presidents of Ukraine and Israel as the U.S. navigates its role in two major conflicts. The White House says the meetings were positive and productive. 9 in 10 voters say corruption is a big problem in American politics. Polling from the Brennan Center for Justice finds most voters see corruption as a systemic problem. It keeps politicians from focusing on kitchen table issues. NPR's Eric McDaniel reports some Democrats are working to make that connection on the campaign trail.
8: It's a mainstay of Democratic Senator John Ossoff's speeches.
9: Corruption in America runs a lot deeper than Donald Trump. Yes. American politics is coin operated. Money goes in, favors come out.
8: Democratic messaging includes holding Trump accountable, yes, but also a ban on lawmaker stock trading, locking the lobbying revolving door, and capping money in elections. Republicans note that multiple House Democrats have faced recent federal charges related to corruption. So will voters believe their message? Most say corruption is a systemic failure beyond the ethics of any individual politician. Eric McDaniel, NPR News in Washington.
6: Scientists say the fires raging in southern Europe are reacting with summer storms. NPR's Eleanor Beardsley reports this is creating a phenomenon known as firestorms that cannot be extinguished.
10: Jean-Baptiste Filippi is an expert on fire weather forecasting with the French National Research Center, CNRS. He says a storm and a very hot fire can create a feedback loop.
11: When you have both at the same time, they start to interact a lot. You cannot stop a storm, so you will not stop a firestorm.
10: The exchange of heat from the fires and energy from the storm form a column that can reach 6 miles high. Filippi says the phenomenon has been seen in California, but never before in southern France. With global warming, it will likely happen more frequently. The only way to avoid it, he says, is to keep fires from getting so hot that they trigger convection, that is, the exchange of heat and energy with a summer storm. Eleanor Beardsley, NPR News, Semur-en-Auxois, France.
6: This is NPR. Hundreds of thousands of authors will receive their share of the $1.5 billion settlement as part of a copyright infringement lawsuit against the AI company Anthropic. NPR's Chloe Veltman reports it's far from an unqualified victory for the publishing industry.
12: The compensation is about $3,000 for each title Anthropic used to train its AI models without authors' consent. New York Times best-selling author Charles Graber was a named plaintiff in the suit. Anthropic used two of his books. He says the payout reaffirms that piracy is a crime, but he has mixed feelings about the last 2.5 years he spent fighting Anthropic.
13: A lot of travel, a lot of discussion about what to do and how to proceed, and a lot of jobs passed up. I'm much poorer for this settlement, ironically.
12: Authors will split the money with publishers, and more than $100 million goes to the plaintiff's lawyers. Chloe Veltman, NPR News.
6: Hundreds of thousands of people from all over the world, mostly Haitians, are losing their temporary protected status to continue living and working in

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3: Welcome to The New Yorker Radio Hour. I'm Jonathan Blitzer. I'm a staff writer at The New Yorker. This is a special episode of our program today. I've covered immigration for more than a decade, and I think it's pretty clear that immigration is the defining political issue of our time, beyond all the other disruptions of the Trump administration. When Trump launched his 2016 campaign, he blamed Mexico for sending rapists, drug dealers, and criminals across the border. There was the Muslim ban, family separation, a whole host of radical actions. But the current term has made the first one seem almost quaint, trying to overturn birthright citizenship, racially profiling U.S. citizens, jailing tens of thousands of immigrants in appalling conditions. And then there's been nearly two dozen shootings by immigration agents, at least six of them fatal to date. I could go on and on. The question of who has a right to be in the United States is absolutely central to our country right now. Later in this program, I'm going to speak with a Democrat and a Republican in Congress about how voters are receiving Trump's immigration policies and how that may affect the midterms. But first, I'm going to tell you a story about a guy I met here in New York, a refugee from Guinea in West Africa. His name is Alseni. Alseni was early in the process of applying for asylum in the United States when he walked into 26 Federal Plaza in June 2025. It's a big federal office building in Lower Manhattan with an immigration court on the 12th floor. This is the building where, you might have heard, an Army veteran started a fire last week as a protest against ICE. But Alseni was there a year ago. Alseni is his first name. He asked me not to use his last name.
4: Yeah, at the beginning, I wasn't scared at all, because when I first went, there were a lot of people there. Everyone was busy with their own situation. So it wasn't nothing concerning to me.
3: He was doing exactly what someone in his situation is supposed to do. He was seeking asylum from persecution back home in Guinea and had been in the U.S. for a little over a year. He had a room in the Bronx and was learning his way around New York City. It was all new, and Alseni didn't know what to make of some of the horror stories he was hearing about the Trump administration. But choosing to do things the right way, it gave him a sense of confidence.
4: Because I had not done anything wrong, there was no reason for anything bad to happen to me.
3: The meeting's short. The judge schedules another hearing so that Alseni can begin gathering the evidence for his asylum application. And a few minutes later, he leaves the courtroom holding a document with the date when he's supposed to return. He's standing by the elevator when six agents come up to him.
4: They were not wearing proper uniforms, but they also had something written on its eyes. They had face masks. Right after I came out, then they grabbed me.
3: Alseni's short and skinny, 5'5", with dark skin and short dreadlocks. He's 28 years old, and in June of 2025, he spoke next to no English. In many of our meetings, an interpreter is helping us out.
4: I told them no, I wasn't going to go with them, because I had just seen the judge, so one of them actually grabbed my bag and said if I don't come with them, they will do a bad thing to me.
3: This wasn't the first time Alseni had been accosted by government agents. He fled Guinea in 2023 after he was arrested at a political protest and beaten so badly that he suffered memory loss. In New York, when the ICE agents grabbed him, he was terrified.
4: So I was resisting at first, but they just pushed me inside the elevator and pinned me down and then put the handcuff on me.
3: You might have seen videos of people being arrested just like this at 26 Federal Plaza in New York.
5: This is one of the many hallways in Lower Manhattan where masked immigration agents have been apprehending people outside of their routine immigration court check-ins. It's been
3: happening. This sort of footage exploded about a year ago because ICE was doing something it had never

0: really attempted before, picking people off when showed up to immigration court. Alsaini was a case in point. He thought he was just seeing an immigration judge, that he'd be back in the Bronx by the end of the day.
1: What was going through your mind while you were in the elevator?
2: I said to myself, you're going to be arresting me and you're most likely going to be sending me back to my home country. So I was very concerned about that. But then I said to myself, if that were to happen, I would rather be detained here or even killed here than be sent back to where I had come from.
0: I cover immigration for The New Yorker. And quite frankly, I've been scrambling to document everything the current administration has done over the last 18 months. It has made radical changes to the U.S. immigration system, upending the lives of immigrants across the country. And these major policy shifts are getting overshadowed by news of immigration agents shooting and killing people in the streets of American cities. But more than anything else, what I see happening is that the president is trying to sabotage the system of legal immigration. And that is making the country a much more hostile place for immigrants. President Trump has canceled the existing legal status of hundreds of thousands of people. Our nation's promise to be a place of refuge for the persecuted is anathema to this administration. It wants to end that promise once and for all. Arresting people in immigration court is unprecedented. Had Alsaini arrived in the U.S. a year or two earlier, he would have left the courtroom that day and returned to the Bronx just like he expected. Instead, he found himself handcuffed in an elevator headed to the 10th floor of 26 Federal Plaza, where ICE has a field office.
1: Were you put in like a cell? Were there other people in that cell with you?
2: Yes, we were in the room. There were more than 60 of us in that room. I was there for 2 days. You couldn't lay because there was no space to lay down. For you to sleep, you will have to sit down, and they will give us some water, but they will also give us some cookies. That's what we had for food.
0: This ICE field office is not supposed to hold anyone for longer than 12 hours. But last summer, ICE was arresting so many people from the immigration court and from elsewhere around the city that the field office was jam-packed. In fact, more than 1,000 people have been held there since January 2025. Alsaini had no idea what was happening. Why was he being held? How long would it last? Agents kept pressuring him to sign things. He's smart and canny, but he never really learned to read or write. And in any case, the documents were in English. He refused to sign them. And good thing, too, because some of them, it turns out, could have got him sent back to Guinea. Alsaini didn't have a lawyer. There was no one for him to call.
1: Could you communicate with other people who were in the room with you?
2: Yes, there were many Fulani speakers. And so we will talk. And right there, I actually saw many who had signed document saying they would rather be sent back because they didn't want to be in that situation.
0: 2 days later, after watching more people come and go, Alsaini heard his name called. He and some other men were taken out of the building. Again, someone handed him a document he couldn't read.
2: We were shackled. They said we were all being taken back to our home country. But then once we came out, I was taken to a separate direction.
0: 8 people are loaded into a van. It's nighttime. They drive for hours through the dark. And in the early hours of the morning, they pull up near a jail in the middle of Pennsylvania. They're at ICE's Moshannon Valley Processing Center. Alsaini will spend the next 6 months at Moshannon. So we're on the corner of Marcy Avenue and Hooper Street in Williamsburg, outside of this beautiful old church. And we go down these stairs into the basement of the church. And that's where this law clinic has its offices. Hello. Hi, Heather. Good to see you.
3: Good to see you.
0: Heather Axford is the director of Central American Legal Assistance, known as CALA. She radiates the kind of gentle assuredness that helps when she's dealing with skeptical judges and nervous clients.
3: So the office opened in the mid-80s, but it's sort of expanded through the years.
1: Yeah, so we're like walking into, there's like a few desks. The ceilings, I have to say, are very low.
3: I know, I'm so sorry. And like even more watch out like the beams.
0: Calla is in a warren of offices in the basement of the Transfiguration Church. It's been here since the 1980s. Desks are tucked in every corner with papers piled high. Lawyers take calls in English and Spanish. Heather has represented thousands of clients. During the first Trump administration, the advice was straightforward. File your case and start the legal process to regularize your status.
3: You spend, you know, for me, almost 20 years telling asylum seekers, go to all your appointments, go to court, tell the truth, get your proof. And I took for granted that implicit in that is court will be safe and you will be heard. And last year corrected that for me, right?
1: What has most shocked you?
3: I think it's the how lawless it is. It's like an animus against due process, right? The law is as we declare it, right? Makes it really hard as an attorney advising people, because I can advise people as to what the law is, but that's increasingly at odds with what their experience will be.
0: We know where this shift started. Late in May of 2025, the White House was angry that the government wasn't deporting more people faster. So top officials set a target for ICE, 3,000 arrests a day nationwide, well beyond what the agency was capable of. A week after that, ICE appears to have given agents the green light to start arresting people at immigration courts. The administration also issued a directive to immigration judges, telling them to dismiss cases on the spot without hearing evidence or putting decisions in writing. The idea was to set people up. Someone shows up for court. The judge dismisses the case straight away. ICE officers are waiting outside to detain and deport them.
3: The first couple days, people didn't understand what was happening, right? And you would even have people being like, oh yeah, dismiss my case, great. But then pretty quickly people were educated. I jumped in on a case after the gentleman had been detained, and he was like, I had my proof. I'm like telling the judge, no, don't dismiss my case. Look, I've got this proof. I've got these things to show you, and it doesn't matter.
0: Alsaini is caught up in all of this, and after 2 days in a holding cell with virtually no food, he's sent to a detention center in Pennsylvania. He's desperate to find legal help, and he comes across a list of pro bono law offices. It's alphabetical. Calla is near the top. He calls the number and in his very limited English says he's from Guinea. Calla mainly works with Central Americans, but as he's explaining his situation, one of the staff attorneys, Andrea Nunes, hears his last name and recognizes where he's from.
4: When I heard the last name, I was like, I bet he's a Fulani guy from Guinea, and I bet he's got a killer case.
0: Andrea worked with Fulani people before she was at Calla. She knows about the government violence that followed a coup in Guinea in 2021.
4: He sounded like he didn't have a lot of hope, and he sounded really overwhelmed.
1: Mm-hmm. So you guys have this follow-up conversation with an interpreter.
4: Yes.
1: Is that when you start to really get a kind of fuller command of the details of his case? You must, like, your lawyer brain must be going now, and you must be thinking, wow, this guy's actually got a pretty strong asylum claim.
4: Such a good claim.
1: You're smiling as you say that. I see the fire in your eye.
4: Yeah, because you're like, that's what...
0: Alsaini's claim is so strong because he's been subjected to violent and clear-cut political persecution. In 2023, he was at an anti-government protest when a group of state security agents arrested him. They beat him unconscious. He woke up hours later in a jail cell, covered in blood. He was held for about a week, and before he could leave, the agents took his photograph and threatened him. If they saw him at another protest, they'd kill him.
4: Claims that are so strong that you were tortured in state custody after you went to a political protest, a peaceful political protest. Oh my gosh. Like, that's what people think of when they think of asylum, like people who don't know very much about it.
1: Yeah,
4: it's like so simple. But you know, unfortunately, that no matter how strong your claim is, if you don't have representation, it's so hard to win by yourself, especially if you're detained. Because how can you call your family in Guinea to get documents if they're detained in the U.S.
0: Right. Alsaini and Andrea spend almost 3 months putting together the evidence for his asylum case. He shares the details of his story, and then Andrea tries to run down the evidence. That means calling Alsaini's sister and mother back in Guinea so that they can work the bureaucracy there to get key documents, medical records, witness statements. All the while, Alseny is stuck in Moshannon, where he lives in a room with men from all over the world, each of them in some kind of limbo.
2: We were about 30 people in the dorm, but each person has their own bed. And then we had about 3 TVs, and we could also go outside, play soccer, play basketball.
0: Alseny falls in with a guy from Sudan. When they can use the recreation yard, the two of them walk around, talking. The other man has lived in the U.S. for decades. They speak in English. This is how Alseny begins to learn the language.
1: What'd you guys talk about?
5: Talk about, like, getting released. Sometimes he was, like, because he'd been there a long time.
2: We talk about getting released. When he got detained, he used to live in Pennsylvania. He got his wife and kids in Pennsylvania. The guy came to the States when he was, like, a kid. All his family is here, so he doesn't even know where they're going to send him.
0: It's easy to forget the fundamental horror of a place like the Moshannon Processing Center, which is that many of the people who are held there have not committed any crime. People lose hope. They get desperate. At least 2 people died in Moshannon while Alseny was there.
2: There were 2 that I still remember. There was one of a Chinese guy who actually hung himself. He committed suicide. There was another guy who complained. He was having chest pain. They called upon the guards, but no one came. And it was too late by the time he got to the hospital. So there were some rough things happening in there. But you have to have courage for you to continue to survive in that situation, right? And so that's what I gave myself, so that I can continue to fight for my case.
0: Alseny had been detained at Moshannon for 4 months when he finally had his asylum hearing on September 29th.
2: The judge seemed like a nice judge, but I was concerned that I was going to lose my case.
0: The asylum hearing was virtual. The judge was in Maryland, Alseny was in Pennsylvania, Andrea was in New York.
4: It's funny because when you go into the final hearing, as the attorney, you, like, in your mind have the things that you think might be the issue. I was worried about the judge being like, he's bad at dates, I don't believe him. Because that's a big thing with asylum, is credibility. And, you know, Alseny, he was severely beaten in the head, which we had documented. But I was nervous that even when it's documented, that they would still be like, I think he's lying or something like that.
1: Right, right.
4: But that wasn't the issue. The judge totally believed him. She found that he was open in his responses and candid with the court.
0: The hearing lasted several hours. And in the end, the judge was persuaded. Alseny had been persecuted at the hands of the Guinean government. She made her decision that day, finding that he was being targeted because of his political opinion. If he were returned to Guinea, she wrote, Alseny would likely be jailed and possibly killed by the government. As a result, legally speaking, the U.S. could not send him back there. And yet, the judge denied Alseny's asylum claim. The reason was technical. During the Biden administration, the government created a controversial regulation that took asylum off the table for anyone who didn't enter the country at an official port of entry. Alseny crossed into the country from Mexico illegally in March of 2024. He was sick at the time, likely with chikungunya, which comes with a high fever, rash, and extreme joint pain. Those at least were some of the symptoms Alseny had. So Andrea makes the case that Alseny had a medical emergency, which was grounds for an exemption from the Biden-era rule. But the judge disagrees. And by this point, Alseny's learned enough English that he can understand what the judge is saying.
2: So at one point I heard the judge say, they were not sure what I deserved to be granted asylum. So I was really getting angry and wanted to respond. But of course, they would not talk to you directly.
4: I could tell that he was understanding her decision when he looked so defeated and so bummed. But then she was like, but my alternative finding is that, you know, he is eligible for withholding of removal relief.
0: Instead of asylum, the judge grants Alseny something called withholding of removal. I'm going to parse the legalese here, because this is another major shift in how immigration law is getting reinterpreted. People who win asylum can eventually apply for permanent residency or a green card. People with withholding can't, but they also can't be deported to their home country. So this is historically counted as a win.
2: So my lawyer explained to me we will then continue to work on my case. But also, this was going to allow me to come out of detention.
1: Be released.
4: I remember calling a friend who does a lot of detained representation, and he was like, that's awesome. Withholding's really hard to win. Like, you should definitely feel proud of yourself, but your client's not getting out.
0: That's Andrea Nunes, an immigration lawyer in New York. Our story continues in a moment. This is the New Yorker Radio Hour. Stay with us.
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0: This is the New Yorker Radio Hour. I'm Jonathan Blitzer. I'm a staff writer at the New Yorker, and I'm sitting in today for David Remnick. On today's episode, we're taking a close look at the ways that the Trump administration has been overhauling the nation's immigration system. We'll continue with the story of a man from Guinea who was detained after an immigration hearing. That's an unprecedented step that ICE began taking in 2025. The man's name is Alsaini. We're only using his first name for his safety. At his asylum hearing, a judge denied Alsaini's asylum status, but she granted what's called withholding of removal. That meant that Alsaini couldn't be deported back to Guinea. Before Trump's second term, most people who had won withholding of removal would be released from government custody. But that's not what happened to Alsaini. He spent the rest of the fall in Moshannon. By December, he'd been locked up for 6 months, even though the government wasn't appealing the judge's ruling in his case. And meanwhile, the Trump administration was in the midst of a highly public battle about withholding of removal.
14: Kilmar Abrego Garcia.
15: Kilmar Abrego Garcia.
0: Remember Kilmar Abrego Garcia from El Salvador?
14: That's the Maryland man who, in the beginning of the Trump administration, was picked up and deported to El Salvador, mistakenly put in a prison there, and then had to come back to the U.S.
15: There's an ongoing fight to deport him to Liberia. Abrego's attorneys say he should be sent to Costa Rica instead.
0: In the first year of Trump's second term, the government deported some 15,000 people to third countries. One group wound up in South Sudan, another in Eswatini. Afghans and Iranians were sent to Panama, a Colombian woman to the Democratic Republic of the Congo. It wasn't just that these people were deported to an unfamiliar country. That country was often just a short stop on the road back to the place they'd fled. This has now happened to two of Andrea's Guinean clients. Both had won withholding of removal in immigration court, and both were deported to Ghana. But the government of Ghana doesn't care about the ruling of a U.S. immigration judge. And so Ghana has since sent both men back to Guinea. Both of them are currently in hiding. So even with the withholding of removal decision in his case, Alsaini, like Abrego Garcia, was in a new kind of jeopardy.
2: If they're sending me to a third country, they're just putting me into a worse and worse situation.
0: There was a bond hearing to determine if Al-Saini could be released now that he had won withholding of removal. But it was full of mishaps. The translator kept getting the facts wrong, garbling Al-Saini's answers. Instead of a rash from his illness, the interpreter said Al-Saini had pimples on his skin. Sometimes the interpreter used French words, which Al-Saini couldn't understand. They lost the bond hearing. Andrea filed a motion to challenge the decision. In the meantime, though, Al-Saini and Andrea knew that he could be sent out of the country at any moment. They came up with plans for what to do if that seemed to be happening.
4: We would practice. I would pretend to be ICE, and he would be Al-Saini, and I would be like, oh, Al-Saini, we're going to send you to Ghana. And then Al-Saini would, like, do his practice, and he'd be like, I cannot be removed to Ghana because I have an appeal pending with the BIA, and I have an automatic stay. But, like, we
0: right.
4: would do
0: but
4: this.
0: You had to come up with a script, essentially.
4: We would practice it all the time just because, you know, thankfully, again, Al-Saini did speak. He speaks really, I'm really impressed by his English.
0: Yeah.
4: Again, it's not good enough for court, but, you know,
0: Well, he essentially learned it in immigration detention.
4: Yeah, it's so wild. But he can advocate
0: the new American
4: himself.
0: Dream. It's like such an incredible dystopian version of cultural assimilation.
4: But I thought to myself, okay, like maybe if they accidentally try to send him somewhere, he can advocate for himself and they'll understand.
0: ICE tends to move people with little to no warning. Often the only way that someone finds out that they are about to be moved is that their commissary account is frozen. They can't buy food or make calls. One day, late in December, Al-Saini's account stopped working. He tries to make a phone call, but can't. He and Andrea have a plan for this, too. They've put money on a friend's account. He calls Andrea and puts Al-Saini on the line.
4: You know, my commissary's been shut off. He was really worried. He was like, I'm scared. And those are the worst words to hear from someone, especially in his situation.
0: Within hours, Al-Saini's on a bus heading who knows where.
2: Once we got off the bus and then they took us into an airplane, then I said to myself, oh, wow, so they're finally actually going to be deporting me. So I was really, really worried at that point.
0: When the plane finally lands, the ICE agents say,
2: some of you are staying here, but then others are going to be continuing.
0: They read through a list of names. A few people get off. Al-Saini does not. The plane takes off again. Another landing, another list of names. Al-Saini stays shackled on the plane. They land for a third time, and finally,
2: they called my name and said they pointed to a separate vehicle. They said that's where I was going to go in.
0: A short drive later, the van pulls into a prison complex. Al-Saini and the others are still in the United States. They're in Indiana at the Miami Correctional Center.
2: Yeah, when I first get there, one other guy was getting released, and we ask him how the place looked like. And he says, the place no good.
0: Immigration detention centers like Moshannon are not supposed to be like prisons. Most of the detainees are not criminals. But the Miami Correctional Facility is a prison. ICE rents space there. Al-Saini was put in a small cell with one cellmate. He couldn't go outside for recreation.
2: We'll be locked up for 20 hours a day. The only time you will come out is to either eat or go take a shower.
1: So you spent 20 hours of every day in essentially a cell?
2: Yes. There were two of us in a cell. The bathroom was also within that cell. Everything was there.
1: What was the food like?
2: The food was in, there was no food really. It was only sandwich that they gave you, like a peanut butter sandwich or bologna sandwich. That's what you will get.
0: Al-Saini doesn't eat pork, so he'd have to trade the bologna sandwiches for something he could eat.
2: For me to get a peanut butter sandwich, I needed two bologna sandwiches to get one peanut butter sandwich.
1: That was the going rate. That's it.
0: Many of the people working in the ICE detention center were inmates from the prison, cleaning, doing other menial jobs. Al-Saini said the prisoners had more opportunities to be out of their cells than the immigrants did, which reminded me of something another person being detained by ICE told me recently. We're less than prisoners.
4: Their staff, I think, was really violent. Al-Saini got pepper sprayed by staff there at least one time.
0: Weeks go by. Al-Saini says officers would come by to ask who was willing to be deported. They would also look for people who were willing to be sent to third countries.
2: ICE will come every day and tell you so-and-so country is willing to take you, and so you just sign and get deported to that country.
1: Did you know anyone who got sent to a third country, to a country that wasn't their home country?
2: Yeah, I knew this Senegalese guy who got sent back to Ghana, but I knew a lot of people who got sent to a third country, countries that they were not from. So I better be detained, then get out and do something good for my life than being sent back and getting killed. Because if they're taking me home, they will kill me. So if you're sending me home, I'll tell you to kill me right now.
0: Alsanian and I talked about this a lot. He really means it when he says that he'd rather die in the U.S. than go back to Guinea. He and Andrea are increasingly desperate to get him out of detention. She files a petition known as a writ of habeas corpus. Habeas is one of the bedrock legal rights in a democracy. You cannot be held indefinitely without any actual charges. Andrea wants a judge to evaluate whether ICE could go on holding Alsanian. At the Miami Correctional Facility, things are getting worse by the day. These are men from all over the world, locked up in abysmal conditions, with no idea when they might be released.
2: You have to understand the state of mind of people in that kind of situation, because people are hopeless. And so they feel like they have nothing to lose. And so they are always frustrated, and it can take that frustration up onto you.
0: Fights sometimes broke out. Guards reacted harshly. They pepper sprayed men and threw them into solitary confinement, regardless of whether they were instigators or victims. One morning, Alsanian is on the breakfast line when he notices another detainee having some sort of emotional breakdown.
2: He was screaming and crying and saying if they don't take him out of there, he's going to hurt someone. The guard said, if you want to kill yourself, kill yourself. You want to kill someone, I don't care.
0: Remember, Alsanian is short and thin. In moments like this, he's an easy target. Before Alsanian realizes what's even happening, the man is attacking him.
2: This guy comes from behind me while we were waiting for food. He comes from behind me and ripped my dread and then almost took out my eye.
0: When the guards finally get the man off him, Alsanian's lost a chunk of hair. His scalp is bleeding. But worse, he's really worried about his eye. He can't open it. It's bleeding badly. When he asked for medical attention,
2: they said they don't care about it. They told me to get out of their face and leave. If I didn't leave, they were going to pepper spray me or stuff like that.
0: Back in the cell later in the morning, when someone comes around to count the detainees, Alsanian asks again for medical assistance. The woman doing the count says she'll ask, but she doesn't come back. A few hours later, someone else does, though, with major news, news about a legal development. A judge has finally decided on Alsanian's habeas petition, and after 9 months of being held in detention, the judge orders that he has to be released immediately. It's February 12th, 2026.
2: I was sleeping, and then the lady came and called my name. She said, you're going home. I said, going home where? She said, you're going back to New York. You should start packing your stuff. We can't keep you here even for 20 minutes.
0: Andrea is overjoyed. She arranges for a volunteer to pick him up from the detention center, buy him a bus ticket. And by the next day, he's back in New York. And that's where he is now. Kind of back where he started. Learning his way around the city, looking for work, trying to make a life for himself. Alsanian isn't the kind of person to talk much about his trauma. But clearly, everything he's been through, first in Guinea, now in the U.S., had added a layer of difficulty and chaos to his life. It's surely having an impact on how he thinks about his future. At the time of his release, there were nearly 70,000 people being held in immigration detention. More people than ever. And that number doesn't begin to capture the millions of lives that have been turned upside down by the president's mass deportation campaign. In the meantime, the legal landscape was shifting. The administration's courthouse arrests began to face legal setbacks in court.
14: A federal judge in California is banning federal officials from making arrests at immigration courts nationwide in a setback for the Trump administration's crackdown.
0: In New York, a judge ordered the government to stop detaining people at 26 Federal Plaza, where all of this started for Alsanian.
10: In the ruling, the court wrote that while, quote, there is a strong governmental interest in enforcing immigration laws, there is also a serious interest in allowing migrants to pursue asylum claims without fear of arrest.
0: But the morning after the judge's ruling, Masked ICE agents were back outside the courthouse, ready to make more arrests. An activist named Peter Melk-Cattell was there at the time. He tried to show them copies of the decision. The image, it reminds me of Alsaney leaving the courthouse a year ago, holding a printout from the judge listing the date and time of his next appointment. You'd think the documentation might actually mean something. As Cattell described it later to a local paper, he showed them the decision, and the agents waved him away and said simply, "We don't care." This is the New Yorker Radio Hour. I'm Jonathan Blitzer, sitting in today for David Remnick. More in a moment.
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16: I'm Jeremy Hobson. 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
0: This is the New Yorker Radio Hour. I'm Jonathan Blitzer, sitting in today for David Remnick. I'm a staff writer covering immigration, and we're spending all of today's episode on the controversies over immigration in Trump's second term. The enforcement crackdown has been in the headlines almost every week. Just recently, there were two fatal shootings by ICE of unarmed people in a single week. The crackdown has been broadly unpopular, and I wanted to talk with lawmakers in both parties who are dealing with its consequences. I started with Jason Crow. He's a Democratic congressman from Colorado. His district was at the center of some of Trump's most inflammatory rhetoric during the 2024 election, the claim that the city of Aurora, Colorado, had been taken over by a Venezuelan gang. Jason Crow is an Army veteran and a lawyer. He's also the Democratic Party's recruitment co-chair for the midterm elections. So he's an important voice in helping candidates figure out what to say, and particularly, how to talk about an issue where Democrats have been on the back foot. Talk to me about your district, because your district has sort of been ground zero for a few different plot lines. I mean, I'm thinking most recently of the recent influx of Venezuelan migrants in particular, and the misinformation spread by Trump on the campaign trail.
20: Yeah, which is all BS. It is. So Aurora is the core of my district. It's about half my population, and it is one of the most diverse cities in the country. And the fact that Donald Trump would try to use it to demonize immigrants and refugees to, you know, serve as a pretext for his mass deportation and tell lies about this gang takeover, which never happened. Mm-hmm. We like many communities, have had criminal gang issues, but the vast majority of it are domestic gangs,
0: right,
20: not transnational gangs. And it's being dealt with. It is being dealt with by local law enforcement. It has been. But, you know, in so many instances, it's not based in the reality. It's the opposite of the reality in our case. So we pushed back very, very hard. And those local elected officials who actually joined with Trump to perpetuate that narrative all got beat mm-hmm. in the election because our community is like, enough is enough. We're not going to sit here and take that.
0: Why are Democrats seen as not being the party with answers on immigration?
20: Well, Democrats did have a chance to do bigger things than immigration, and we didn't. And what is clear is that we weren't able to hold conflicting views, or what might seem like conflicting views, but they're really not, mm-hmm. at the same time. Right? We should be able to say that it's important that we have secure borders. Mm-hmm. Right? The vast majority of Americans agree with that. Why can't we say that? Mm-hmm. Right? And at the same time, as we must also be able to say, we are going to enforce the laws against violent criminals. Mm-hmm. Right? If there are violent immigrant criminal organizations, we will go after those. But that is a very small portion, obviously. Vast majority of violent crime in America is domestic-related violent crime. But we have to be able to say those things to have credibility, to then take the next step and say we want a system based on dignity mm-hmm. and humanity, and we want a pathway to citizenship for people that are here, living, working, following the rules, who want to be and will be great Americans, mm-hmm. right? But you have to take that first step to have the credibility to take the next steps.
0: And did you feel like during, say, the Biden years, the party didn't take that first step to a sufficient degree?
20: I absolutely feel that. Absolutely. In the Biden campaign, and don't get me wrong, I'm a proud Democrat and I supported the president's campaign, but they were going to come and do an event in Colorado. And the request was, don't talk about immigration. We're not going to talk about the immigration issue. I said, what do you mean we're not going to talk about the immigration issue? It's the single biggest issue in my community. Hmm. We just had 30,000 Venezuelan immigrants surge into Colorado, the largest number more than Philadelphia and LA combined, mm-hmm. right? This is the thing that we're talking about. Everybody's worried about. So I am not going to sit up there and give credence to a campaign and legitimacy to it if you're not going to talk about an issue that everybody needs to talk about.
0: Yeah.
20: Right? I'm just not going to stick my head in the sand on it. So
0: what was their response?
20: Well, I ended up not doing the event.
0: Wow.
20: Right?
0: Wow.
20: I'm not going to be a part of something that I didn't think had legitimacy.
0: Yeah.
20: So there was this sense that if we don't talk about it, if we ignore it, it'll go away, mm-hmm. which never works in politics, right? It never works in governing either. So we basically gave the issue to Donald Trump.
0: Mm-hmm.
20: And then we see the consequences of that, the inhumanity, the brutality, and the violence of his immigration crackdown. And, you know, that is in some part a consequence of us ceding ground on the issue.
0: Mm-hmm. Your role, I mean, among the many things that you do in Congress, you're helping Dems across the country kind of message this issue. I want to hear from you how you're thinking through the messaging element of this.
20: I'm not somebody that believes that you need to choose a lane and just focus on one lane on immigration. Like some people will say, you just have to talk about it through an economic lens. Mm-hmm. Others will say a morality lens or some combination. I think you can do both. I think we have to do both. And because the cruel inhumanity of this administration is going to increase, right? They're going to do the mass deportation. They're going to continue it. Mm-hmm. There's been no relenting and no pullback on Stephen Miller's grand vision for mass deportations in America. It's going to happen. And what's going to result from that is people are going to see the extent to which immigrants and refugees are integrated into American society. Mm-hmm. They're going to see vast swaths of our workforce disappear. Mm-hmm. They're going to see our businesses shutter. They're going to see our economy contract. They're going to see their friends and neighbors and coworkers disappear from their lives. The children that go to school with our children will someday stop showing up. Mm-hmm. These are all horrible things.
0: Yeah.
20: So there is a morality and humanity argument as well as an economic one. And we should also be making the economic one. Now, we have a housing crisis, right? We're 200,000 housing units short in Colorado, much of the country. Yeah. And close to half of our workforce is disappearing or at risk of deportation in one way or another under the Stephen Miller plan. What is that going to do to the housing crisis, mm-hmm. as well as any other service industry in the state? So that's just one example, and every state has examples like it.
0: Mm-hmm.
20: And you talk to Americans, and they don't disagree with a lot of Democratic Party platform items.
0: Mm-hmm.
20: But what they do say is that Democrats lack confidence in their convictions.
0: Mm-hmm.
20: They don't have confidence. They seem weak and timid. So go in there, damn it, and own your issue.
0: Congressman, thanks so much for your time.
20: Thank you.
0: Jason Crow is a Democratic representative from Colorado. But the blowback for mass deportations is also something I heard about from one Republican in Congress, Maria Salazar. Salazar is a former TV news anchor who was elected in 2020. Her district includes most of Miami, one of the country's most heavily Latino cities. So Salazar is in a tricky spot. She's a diehard Trump supporter, but her constituents, many of whom voted for Trump, are outraged at how ICE has been operating in their streets. You're a Cuban-American who's generally supportive of the president, but you've broken with him on his signature issue, let's say, immigration.
3: Sure, indeed.
0: Where do you think the president has gone too far or has made kind of fundamental mistakes? Lay out for me where you think the administration has erred in this issue.
3: I think the administration, first of all, enforcement last year in 2025, enforcement went to a place where it did not need to go. Because when the president promised that he was going to deport the bad hombres, we all clapped. Enforcement should have been concentrated on those people who have criminal records and they are illegals or undocumented in this country, not the ones who do not have a criminal record, who did not come in during the Biden years, who have set roots in this country, may have American children, are contributing to five key industries in the country. In other words, they're giving and they're making us stronger as an economy. I think that that enforcement part was misguided and has cost the Hispanics to flee and not consider the GOP their home anymore, which happened in 2024, as you know. 55% of male Hispanics voted for the president for the first time in history, because unfortunately, you know, that we had not spoken to them before. The president did speak, attracted them, they liked Trump, and now because of the enforcement policies, that has crumbled.
0: I know, for example, you know, when you look at the statistics from 2025, ICE arrests in the Miami area are among the highest in the country. The vast majority of people who are being arrested do not have criminal records. And so you've said that the president or the administration needs to, and these are your words, course correct. Are you seeing signs of that? Are you seeing any indication that the administration is paying attention?
3: Some, but not to the degree of what we need. Because I go back, you know, the dignity legislation, which is my signature legislation, addresses those issues. When you look at 80% of Americans, they want some type of immigration reform. Immigration, fix this immigration, period. And how can you fix it? Well, I think that the dignity provides a wonderful opportunity, is very much in the middle.
0: She's talking about a piece of legislation called the Dignity Act, the only major immigration bill before Congress right now. Salazar first introduced it in 2023, along with a Democratic co-sponsor, Veronica Escobar of Texas. The bill has since gone through some changes. When it was originally introduced, the Dignity Act offered a path to citizenship for people who are undocumented. Salazar later removed that path to citizenship. But for now, the bill still doesn't seem to be going anywhere.
3: Washington is not understanding it. The GOP is not really understanding, does not have the foresight, the understanding. There's a disconnect within my own party. And I think dignity, after 5 years of thinking about it and making it better, evolving this legislation, we have a perfect vehicle for the president to embrace.
0: What is your sense right now of the biggest roadblocks to the Dignity Act? I mean, the White House has to be one of them.
3: Lack of understanding, lack of foresight, lack of not understanding that the Republican Party needs what you call the swing voting block of the Hispanics, which is the largest minority at this hour and is the fastest minority growing in the country. If you want to win elections, because elections have consequences, you need to have votes.
0: You've written that addressing the president, you said you could be for immigration what Lincoln was for slavery and Reagan was for communism. I guess the general question I have is,
3: Tell me.
0: It's unmistakable that, you know, the president, I mean, look, he's endorsed, you know, your reelection bid and so on. So there's been support.
3: Yep. And he treats me really well. And right. I told him the other day, hey, sir, you're not mad at me. You're not. Okay, come give me a kiss. And he did.
0: but then we pan out a bit. And I look at the kind of sum total of the actions taken by the White House. I mean, we just got a ruling from the Supreme Court on birthright citizenship, which the Trump administration has tried to end. I mean, these are foundational assaults on even the most basic understanding of who belongs here. That doesn't fly in the face of the legislation you're trying to move through Congress?
3: Well, listen, you know how politics works, that one day is white and the next day is black and vice versa. Mm-hmm. So I have all the hope in the world that before the president is out of the White House, he will be the one signing this bill because he's a smart guy and he gets that he could be for immigration what Lincoln was for slavery. I'm sure that Lincoln had a pretty tough time convincing the Union or the North to side with the South. You know, I'm sure that it was not easy for Lincoln. But I do think that this is going to hit the White House and is going to be suddenly, like the Bible says, you know, things happen with President Trump suddenly. Mm-hmm. And he will get it because he is a business guy. And not only that, he is construction and hospitality. What does that tell you? Those two need a lot of hands. And most of those hands come from the immigrant community.
0: I mean, what kind of things are you hearing? I mean, from the start of the president's second term to now, what sorts of things are you hearing on the local level from constituents?
3: The Republicans who voted for Trump, the independents who voted for Salazar and for Trump are saying, we did not vote for this. Hmm. We do not want those we do not have a criminal record and are contributing to construction, hospitality, agricultural, manufacturing, or healthcare to be taken out. Because mm-hmm. the reality here is that it's true that those people broke the law. Of course they did. But someone let them stay for 20 years. Mm-hmm. So right now, those people may have assets, they have American children, and they have a job that needs them. Mm-hmm. So that's reality. I am starting to tell the president, Mr. President, you got to change the way when it comes to immigration. Mm-hmm. Otherwise, we're not going to have a Republican Party. Hmm. Period.
0: Yeah.
3: Mr. President, listen to what I'm telling you, sir. You're a smart guy. You are playing with fire.
0: Hmm. Thank you, Congresswoman.
3: Okay. Un abrazo. Thank you.
0: Ciao.
3: Bye.
0: Representative Maria Salazar of Florida. Her congressional district includes much of Miami. I'm Jonathan Blitzer. You can find my reporting on immigration at newyorker.com, including a piece we just published about a detention facility in Texas. That's at newyorker.com. David Remnick will be back with you next week. Thanks for listening.
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2: I'm Indira Lakshmanan. It's Here and Now. Coming up, Israeli Prime Minister Benjamin Netanyahu meets with President Trump with the war in Iran at the top of their agenda. We'll have the latest.
1: Also, a new rule proposed by the White House could tighten political control over funding of scientific research.
3: We would allow political appointees to decide what research is considered the most important.
2: And a look at how first-time buyers are being priced out of a critical pillar of the American dream. Homeownership.
4: The average national price for a starter home was about $190,000 in 2019. In 2024, $293,000.
2: Coming up here and now.
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5: Live from NPR News, I'm Lakshmi Singh. The White House's readout of President Trump's major back-to-back meetings today with the heads of Ukraine and Israel is that they were, quote, positive and productive. No other details were given. Ukrainian President Volodymyr Zelensky and Israeli Prime Minister Benjamin Netanyahu are also in town to pay their final respects to one of their most prominent and vocal champions in Congress. We have more from NPR's Deepa Shivaram.
6: Trump's separate meetings with Zelensky and Netanyahu come as the war between Ukraine and Russia and the war the U.S. and Israel launched against Iran have no end in sight. Earlier in the day, Trump joined Fox News for an interview and responded to questions on potential intelligence Netanyahu wanted to share with Trump on Iran's nuclear capabilities. Trump told Fox he didn't need that intel from the Israeli leader. Netanyahu, Zelensky, and Trump are all attending the funeral of South Carolina Senator Lindsey Graham that's being held in Washington. Deepa Shivaram, NPR News, the White House.
5: The funeral service is being held this hour at the National Cathedral following this morning's congressional tribute at the U.S. Capitol. Graham died earlier this month at the age of 71. President Trump's anti-crime task force in Memphis has quietly become an immigration enforcement crackdown. That's as Trump has said he has plans for similar task forces in other cities. More from NPR's Kat Lonsdorf.
7: President Trump launched the Memphis Safe Task Force last fall with the support of Tennessee Republican Governor Bill Lee, despite crime being at a 25-year low in the city. Federal and local officials never mentioned immigration enforcement as a goal, but the first months brought a major spike in immigration arrests. A vast majority of those arrested did not have criminal convictions. That mirrors a similar trend in the first few months of Trump's ongoing anti-crime task force in Washington, D.C. Experts tell NPR it follows a pattern of this administration conflating immigration and crime. The White House told NPR both task forces have, quote, yielded tremendous results without providing evidence. Kat Lonsdorf, NPR News.
5: Nearly three dozen major wildfires are now burning across central and eastern Oregon cattle country. NPR's Kirk Sigler reports thousands of people have been evacuating from small towns.
8: Visibility is less than a mile in some places in eastern Oregon as dense, hazardous wildfire smoke has engulfed valleys. Emergency crews used a school bus to evacuate people like Catherine Randall from the small town of Huntington along the Snake River to a makeshift Red Cross shelter.
9: I just got my computer and a couple other things. I figure, you know, you take a quick look around and it's either going to be there when you get back or it's not.
8: The Fox Fire near Huntington is one of five large range fires burning along the Oregon-Idaho state line alone, chewing through tinder-dry rangeland and sagebrush. Ranchers are scrambling to move cows and are worried whether there'll be any grass left by summer's end. Kirk Sigler, NPR News, Ontario, Oregon.
5: It's NPR.
10: Good afternoon. This is WNIN News. I'm David James. 93 degrees in Evansville. The feel-like temperature is 107. And in this heat, firefighters battled smoke and flames in the stifling heat and humidity at a house fire in Fort Branch. We have the story from WNIN's John Gibson.
11: Crews were dispatched to the blaze in the 700 block of South Center Street at about 11:40 Tuesday morning. They found smoke and fire coming from the house. Numerous fire departments were requested for mutual aid as crews tried to keep the blaze from spreading. There was no word of injuries as firefighters battled the blaze in sweltering heat. Gibson County Sheriff Bruce Van Oven says the county's emergency management agency provided water, ice, and coolers. The Red Cross and Center Point Energy were also called to the scene. There's no word yet on how the fire started. For WNIN News, I'm John Gibson.
10: The town of Newburgh inviting children and their parents to the grand opening of a new playground. The inaugural play and back-to-school bash at the playground in Lou Dennis Community Park is set for 11 a.m. next Tuesday. Officials say the playground at 402 Park Drive features modern, inclusive play equipment for children of all abilities and an obstacle and fitness courts for all ages. Law enforcement officers will take on firefighters at Evansville's Bossy Field. A fundraising softball game is set for September 5th. That'll be at the historic ballpark. Proceeds from the slow pitch game will support local charities, including the Easter Seals Rehab Center and Mattingly Charities. Again, we have 93 degrees in Evansville. The feel-like temperature, an incredible 107 degrees. We do have the heat advisory in effect until

Good afternoon. This is 88.3 WNIN-FM, Evansville, Henderson, and Owensboro. 93 degrees in Evansville. The feel-like temperature is 107. The heat advisory continues until 7 this evening. We're expecting an overnight low of 65, a high tomorrow of 88. Here and Now continues at the top of the hour following the news.

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2: I'm Indira Lakshmanan. It's Here and Now. Coming up, as hundreds of thousands of Haitians and thousands of Syrians who've lived here legally lose their right to be in the U.S., will ICE officers start deporting them?
1: Also, the twists and turns of Paramount's proposed merger with Warner Brothers, including antitrust lawsuits and a federal judge's order to delay it. And bird experts in Connecticut are noticing that the iconic osprey are having fewer chicks and are struggling to feed them. They want to know why.
3: We're concerned because osprey populations to our south, from the Chesapeake through New Jersey, have absolutely collapsed.
1: Coming up, Here and Now.
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4: Live from NPR News, I'm Lakshmi Singh. President Trump is remembering the late Senator Lindsey Graham as a political giant.
5: For more than 30 years, nothing of consequence happened in this Capitol without Lindsey Graham knowing about it.
4: At Graham's funeral today in the National Cathedral, Trump eulogized his former critic turned ally. At one point, Trump departed from the speech.
5: Virtually everyone, Republican or Democrat, liked Lindsey. Well, not everybody, but it sounds good. Not everybody. He was a tough cookie, okay? I have to veer from this for a second. He was a tough cookie, darling, but he was beautiful.
4: Trump speaking to the late senator's younger sister, Darlene Graham, who is now serving the remainder of her sibling's term in the Senate. Senator Graham died suddenly earlier this month from a tear in his aorta. He was 71 years old. Graham is known as a staunch ally of Ukraine and Israel, and both of whose leaders are attending his funeral today. Ukrainian President Volodymyr Zelensky and Israeli Prime Minister Benjamin Netanyahu each met with President Trump separately earlier today. Senator Rand Paul has published what he says are diary entries written by Dr. Anthony Fauci during the coronavirus pandemic. More from NPR's Ari Daniel.
6: The debate centers around whether the virus originated naturally in an animal and spilled over into a human, or if it was deliberately created in a lab and leaked. When Fauci was writing diary entries about researchers considering both theories, very little was known. Today, many scientists agree the available data support a natural origin of the virus. Felicia Goodrum is a virologist at Dartmouth College. She says this is what happens as researchers gather data.
7: You will change your mind. That's absolutely fundamental to the way science is done, and it's something that Fauci wasn't really given any latitude to do.
6: Fauci will testify before a committee chaired by Senator Paul, who says his efforts to hold Fauci to account are, quote, oversight. Ari Daniel, NPR News.
4: The National Weather Service confirms the tornado that tore through several neighborhoods in northeastern Wisconsin yesterday was actually an EF3 twister, which ranges from 136 to 165 miles per hour, with mile per hour winds, that is. It says the tornado was on the ground for more than 20 minutes and in that time carved about a 12-mile path of destruction. Winnebago County Executive Gordon Hintz says authorities are assessing the damage.
8: The depth of the tornado and its impact is incredible, devastating, and we're really still in the assessment phase of things. At the same time, we know that people are going without, you know, power, uncertainty about childcare, housing.
4: Local officials say an unknown number of people were injured. From Washington, this is NPR News.
9: This is WNIN News. I'm David James. 93 degrees now in Evansville. The feel-like temperature is 107. That heat advisory continues until 7 this evening. In the news, the town of Newburgh is inviting children and their parents to the grand opening of a new playground. We have a preview now from WNIN's John Gibson.
10: The public is invited to the inaugural Play and Back to School Bash at the playground in Lou Dennis Community Park. The event starts at 11 a.m. next Tuesday at 402 Park Drive. Instead of a traditional ribbon cutting, the town says it's celebrating the best way possible by letting kids play. Officials say the playground features modern, inclusive play equipment for children of all abilities and an obstacle and fitness course for all ages. The Warwick County Health Department, Newburgh-Chandler Public Library, and Mid-States Recreation will be on site with activities, educational resources, giveaways, and information about the playground's features. The new community space was made possible through investment from the town of Newburgh, Indiana Ready 2.0, Newburgh Park Pals, private donors, and many community partners. For WNIN News, I'm John Gibson.
9: 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A fundraising softball game is set for September 5th at Bossy Field. Proceeds from the slow pitch game will support local charities, including Easter Seals and Mattingly Charities. Right now, 83 degrees in Evansville.
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9: This is WNIN-FM. Here's our extended forecast. Tomorrow's forecast calls for sunny skies, a bit cooler, with a high of 88. Mostly sunny on Thursday with a high of 87. Some afternoon and evening showers Friday with a high of 84. Saturday calls for a rainy day, cooler, with a high of 79. 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

0: Live from NPR News in Boston, I'm Steve Brown. Senator Lindsey Graham was remembered this hour with a funeral at the Washington National Cathedral. Earlier today, Graham's flag-draped coffin arrived at the U.S. Capitol, where the Republicans served for more than 31 years. Vice President J.D. Vance calls Graham a true American original. Senate Majority Leader John Thune called Graham a towering figure. Graham will be buried tomorrow in his native South Carolina. French authorities have ordered nearly 4,000 more people to evacuate from tourist sites on the Atlantic coast. The returning heat threatens firefighters' fragile hold on a vast wildfire west of Bordeaux. Across France and Spain, roughly 330,000 people have been driven from homes and vacation sites by fires of exceptional scale. Spain is bracing for its fourth heat wave of the summer, with several blazes still out of control, including the largest in its recorded history. Americans' confidence in the economy fell this month as gasoline prices resumed their climb after the U.S. and Iran stepped up their fighting. The Conference Board said today that its Consumer Confidence Index fell to 90.8 in July. Consumer attitudes had improved modestly in June. 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
1: This is WNIN News. I'm David James. Play ball. Law enforcement officers will take on firefighters at Evansville's Bossy Field. WNIN's John Gibson with this preview.
2: Evansville police officers, Vandenberg County Sheriff's deputies, and Indiana State Police troopers will play Evansville firefighters in a fundraising softball game Saturday, September 5th. Evansville police call it a night of friendly competition at the historic ballpark. Proceeds from the slow pitch game will support several local charities, including the Easter Seals Rehabilitation Center and Mattingly Charities. The EPD urges you to pick your side and support your community. For WNIN News, I'm John Gibson.

0: Good afternoon. This is 88.3 WNIN-FM, Evansville, Henderson, and Owensboro. 92 degrees in Evansville. Feel like temperature 106. We're expecting a high of 94 this afternoon, an overnight low of 65. We do have that heat advisory in effect until 7 this evening. Yeah, a bit cooler tomorrow with forecast high of 87. High of 88 Thursday. Some showers on Friday with a high of 84. And then showers continuing through the weekend with lower temperatures. A high of 79 on Saturday and a high of 80 on Sunday. All things considered, up next, following the news.
1: Difficult to believe that we're here today to say a final farewell to Lindsey as he leaves the Capitol for the last time.
2: Washington remembers Lindsey Graham, the longtime South Carolina Republican senator who died earlier this month at 71.
3: For Tuesday, July 28th, this is All Things Considered from NPR News.
2: I'm Juana Summers.
3: And I'm Sasha Pfeiffer. Also, the latest on President Trump's meetings with the leaders of Israel and Ukraine.
2: Plus, median U.S. home prices hit another record high this summer.
3: How the wealth gap between renters and owners has gotten wider than ever.
4: For young adults who are middle class, they are facing a future of no wealth.
2: And addiction service organizations are reeling after the Trump administration banned the use of federal funds for a key harm reduction tool.
5: We now know that we need tester strips for this specific thing so that we can continue to make sure people are safe.
3: First, this news. Live from NPR News, I'm Lakshmi Singh. Funeral events are being held for the late Senator Lindsey Graham. At Washington National Cathedral today, politicians, dignitaries, and family members gather to remember the Republican who died earlier this month at the age of 71. President Trump eulogized Graham. He remembered a time when the late senator was a vocal critic before he became one of his strongest allies.
6: Back in 2016, Lindsey said something rather nasty on his flight to becoming the next president of the United States. So naturally, I did something that I shouldn't have done. I shared his personal cell phone number with the millions of people that happened to be watching that particular day as I made a speech, a very important speech. And I remember the number 202-228-0292 if anybody wants to give it a shot.
3: Trump joked that Senator Graham, or as he called him, Lindsey, got the last laugh because the senator didn't stop calling him for the next 10 years. Before Lindsey Graham's funeral, President Trump met with some of the visiting dignitaries, including Ukraine's president and Israel's prime minister. NPR's Michelle Kellerman reports on the high-stakes diplomacy.
7: Ukrainian President Volodymyr Zelensky says he had a good meeting with President Trump. In a social media post, he writes that he discussed several ideas with him, including giving Ukraine licenses to produce Patriot missile interceptors. And Zelensky says they discussed the need to reinvigorate diplomacy. President Trump came to office saying he could resolve that war on day one. Israeli Prime Minister Benjamin Netanyahu came out of his meeting saying it was one of the best conversations he's had with President Trump. It comes amid tensions over the war in Iran, which Trump initially promised Americans would be over quickly. The White House has not shared any details from the meetings. Michelle Kellerman, NPR News, the State Department.
3: Nearly three dozen major wildfires are now burning across central and eastern Oregon cattle country. NPR's Kirk Sigler has details.
8: Visibility is less than a mile in some places in eastern Oregon as dense, hazardous wildfire smoke has engulfed valleys. Emergency crews used a school bus to evacuate people like Catherine Randall from the small town of Huntington along the Snake River to a makeshift Red Cross shelter.
9: I just got my computer and a couple other things. I figure, you know, you take a quick look around and it's either going to be there when you get back or it's not.
8: The Fox Fire near Huntington is one of five large range fires burning along the Oregon-Idaho state line alone, chewing through tinder-dry rangeland and sagebrush. Ranchers are scrambling to move cows and are worried whether there'll be any grass left by summer's end. Kirk Sigler, NPR News, Ontario, Oregon.
3: This is NPR News.
10: It's 3:04. This is WNIN News. I'm Kenton McDonald. The Posey County Area Plan Commission held a special meeting Monday night to go over the first draft of a new data center ordinance. As WNIN's Tim Jagalow tells us, during the PACT meeting, the APC made several changes to the ordinance.
11: Hovey House in downtown Mount Vernon was bursting at the seams, surpassing the 105 visitor capacity, still leaving dozens outside. The APC tweaked the 45-page ordinance in several ways, like redefining minor and major data centers, increasing the noise testing radius, and strengthening site remediation. This is a very early step in passing an ordinance, says APC member David Pierce.
12: When it eventually passes, because some form of it will pass, and it will go out of the Area Plan Commission, will be forwarded to the Posey County Commissioners, at which time they will make a decision on it.
11: And all the cities will need to pass it as well. This draft ordinance was based on both solar and wind farm ordinances, so several changes had to be made. For WNIN News, I'm Tim Jagalow.
10: The town of Newburgh is inviting kids and their parents to the grand opening of a new playground. The inaugural play and back-to-school bash at the playground in Lou Dennis Community Park is set for 11 a.m. next Tuesday. Officials say the playground at 402 Park Drive features modern, inclusive play equipment for children of all abilities and an obstacle and fitness course for all ages.
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2: 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I'm Juana Summers.
15: And I'm Sasha Pfeiffer. Today, Lindsey Graham's life was honored in Washington.
1: It's difficult to believe that we're here today to say a final farewell to Lindsey as he leaves the Capitol for the last time.
2: Senator John Thune was among the colleagues, friends, and family who gathered this afternoon at Washington National Cathedral to remember the late Republican senator. Speakers praised Graham's legacy, highlighting

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1: Good afternoon. It's 4:44. Posey County residents are the latest to join the heated discussion on data centers in their communities. WNIN's Tim Jagalow has this report about the progress on a new law to govern these high-tech developments.
2: Hovey House in downtown Mount Vernon was bursting at the seams, surpassing the 105 visitor capacity, still leaving dozens outside. Most are wearing red shirts to protest data centers. The Posey County Area Plan Commission held this special meeting Monday night to go over the first draft of their new data center ordinance. This is in response to a flood of comments from the previous county commission meeting. Many had concerns. Attending Monday was Shannon Straw of St. Phillips.
3: We really don't want this out there. I've done a lot of research, not just Facebook. I don't believe a lot of what Facebook says, but I've done deep dives and researched a lot of articles on this from geoscientists, hydrologists. I've written 3 papers at school for this, and it is not a good thing. The environmental impacts outweigh the economic impacts.
2: The APC assembled to tweak the 45-page ordinance draft before the large crowd. This is a very early step in passing an ordinance, says APC member David Pierce.
4: When it eventually passes, because some form of it will pass, and it will go out of the Area Plan Commission, will be forwarded to the Posey County Commissioners, at which time they will make a decision on it.
2: Then cities like Mount Vernon, New Harmony, and Poseyville will have to pass it as well. This draft ordinance was taken from both the solar and wind farm ordinances. Several changes had to be made, noticed resident Jake Mitchell.
5: I found language where the data center isn't responsible for deconstructing physical material below 5 feet. And so as soon as I read that, I was like, if I'm not responsible for anything deeper than 5 feet, then I'm going to put everything deeper than 5 feet, so I'm not responsible for it.
2: And the APC addressed this, striking any limits to underground remediation. They took 3 hours to clean up and strengthen the language of the ordinance. They redefined minor and major data centers, increasing the noise testing radius, and strengthened site remediation. At about 8:30 at night, they got to public comment. John Bates of the local Plumbers and Steam Fitters Union usually speaks at these meetings about the jobs such projects create.
6: It's a lot of construction works to build these, and then maintenance jobs afterwards. There's one that just got done in Fort Wayne where we have 20 UA pipe fitters that are in the facility all the time. They need to be built environmentally, friendly, and also, to where they're not passing rates on to the ratepayers. These data centers, when they come in, they need to pay for the amount of electricity that they're going to need. And not pass that on to the people of whatever county they come to.
2: At the start of the meeting, Commission Attorney Trent Van Haften emphasized that this document is a work in progress.
7: This is just a further discussion. There's nothing set in stone. We posted the drafts, if you will, on the website, so obviously some of you hopefully had an opportunity to look at them. This is a starting point, and I'll tell you, especially from the data center standpoint, what we used was the solar and wind.
2: The Posey County Commission will eventually receive the ordinance and decide how to proceed. In the meantime, they will rely on existing ordinances to govern any new projects. For WNIN News, I'm Tim Jagalow.

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1: American political leaders and global leaders are paying their respects to the late Senator Lindsey Graham.
2: Lindsey was a towering figure here in the Senate and on the international stage.
1: Plus, President Trump meets with Ukrainian President Volodymyr Zelensky and Israeli Prime Minister Benjamin Netanyahu. Tomorrow on Morning Edition from NPR News.
3: If you'll allow it, I'm going to throw some numbers at you. According to some recent polling from the good people at Pew, about half of Americans now use AI chatbots for something in their lives, whether it's work or personal. That's a dramatic increase from just 2 years ago when it was more like 30% of the country. But here's the funny thing. Only 16% of the country thinks AI will have a positive impact on society. Two-thirds of Americans think AI technology is advancing too quickly. And most Americans, especially young Americans, don't trust AI nor the people in charge of it. And all of this polling was done before an OpenAI agent went rogue and hacked another company. On Today Explained from Vox, isn't that the thing science fiction warned us about for all those years?
4: Yes.
3: And what can we do about it?
5: Live from NPR News, in Culver City, California, I'm Dwayne Brown. Lawmakers and dignitaries gathered at the National Cathedral today in Washington to pay their respects and remember the late senator from South Carolina, Lindsey Graham, who died nearly 2 weeks ago at the age of 71. He was remembered by several of his fellow lawmakers as the person who could make you laugh, but one you didn't want to get into a fight with. Senator John Thune said it was impossible not to like him as a human being.
6: And to Lindsey, rest in peace, my friend. I look forward to the days when you make us all laugh again.
5: President Volodymyr Zelensky was also among the dignitaries today honoring Graham, who was a strong supporter of Ukraine's fight against Russia. Nearly three dozen major wildfires are burning across central and eastern Oregon's cattle country. NPR's Kirk Sigler tells us valuable public rangeland is being destroyed as thousands of people are forced to flee from small towns.
7: Visibility is less than a mile in some places in eastern Oregon as dense, hazardous wildfire smoke has engulfed valleys. Emergency crews used a school bus to evacuate people like Catherine Randall from the small town of Huntington along the Snake River to a makeshift Red Cross shelter.
8: I just got my computer and a couple other things. I figure, you know, you take a quick look around and it's either going to be there when you get back or it's not.
7: The Fox Fire near Huntington is one of five large range fires burning along the Oregon-Idaho state line alone, chewing through tinder-dry rangeland and sagebrush. Ranchers are scrambling to move cows and are worried whether there'll be any grass left by summer's end. Kirk Sigler, NPR News, Ontario, Oregon.
5: And you're listening to NPR News. Coca-Cola CEO says the beverage giant saw a big boost during the World Cup, despite customers cutting back on snacks in the face of economic uncertainty. From member station WABE, Marlon Hyde reports.
9: The Coca-Cola company says it saw global volume grow 5% and net revenues of over $13 billion at a time when consumers are cutting back in some areas. During the company's earnings call, CEO Enrique Braun credits this summer's World Cup for lifting sales.
10: Activating around the FIFA World Cup contributed to trademark Coca-Cola volume growth of 5% for the quarter. It's the strongest volume growth in 17 years, excluding COVID recovery.
9: Meanwhile, Coke says following a pause in U.S. production of its milk brand, Fairlife, operations are starting again. Officials say the hack had no impact to sales. For NPR News, I'm Marlon Hyde in Atlanta.
5: The head coach of the San Francisco 49ers has been sidelined during training camp after a car crash left him with a concussion and multiple injuries. Kyle Shanahan was briefly hospitalized and took the blame for the crash, saying he took his eyes off the road to reach for his fallen cell phone before hitting another vehicle going in the opposite direction. That incident 2 weeks ago left Shanahan with a concussion, broken nose, ribs, and left hand. 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
15: My name is Hadass Gold. I am CNN's AI correspondent.
3: And Hadass, where does this story start? OpenAI was running some kind of test?
15: Yeah, so if you actually go back a little bit, Hugging Face, which is this platform repository of sorts where you can post open source AI models and data sets, it's really big in the AI community. They disclosed that they had been hacked.
16: Earlier this week, we detected and responded to an intrusion into part of our production infrastructure.
15: But they said that they didn't know where it was coming from, but they could tell it was an advanced, you know, frontier model. They had even informed law enforcement about this hack.
16: This one was different from anything we had handled before in one important way. It was driven end-to-end by an autonomous AI agent system.
15: And then a few days later, OpenAI and Hugging Face together come out and say, well, oops, this was actually an OpenAI test model that they were testing, actually multiple models together, that had escaped its testing lab and found its way to the open internet and hacked into a completely unrelated AI company that it was not instructed to do so.
17: The way I would look at what happened is that we were evaluating our models on a specific benchmark with reduced cyber safeguards, because the point was to evaluate how well do they do on cyber evaluations. And in this benchmark, they're specifically instructed, please go and utilize the full range of your cyber potentials to achieve this outcome.
15: Like if you're trying to give a student a test and instead of them just taking the test, they decide the best way to get the answer is to break into the principal's office, and even though they weren't necessarily supposed to. It is, I'll put it this way, it's something that AI experts and cybersecurity experts have been saying is going to happen at some point. And so this is the first real world example of something that's sort of been theoretical for a while happening in real life. But everyone is freaking out about it because it sounds kind of scary, but also B, because what it says about where we are and how good these AI models are, and also how woefully prepared we are for agentic AI, not only agentic AI hacking getting in the hands of the wrong people, but AI hacking when something that nobody intended to be nefarious suddenly goes wrong, like a model breaking out.
3: Did this rogue agent do any damage to Hugging Face? Did it, like, I don't know, delete its archives or anything like that?
15: We haven't heard from Hugging Face about whether there's been any damage other than just they use stolen credentials to try to access sort of behind the scenes information. Because, you know, the AI wasn't trying to like steal anything necessarily. They just wanted the answer to the test. But you can quickly understand how this could go terribly wrong if in a different testing scenario, an AI model is being tested to see, you know, how well can it hack into a utility system or a bank.
3: Right.
15: You would want to test those systems for that ability to understand how they work. But imagine if instead the AI model had escaped and hacked into Bank of America and what kind of chaos that could cause.
3: Right. And could it have just as easily done that?
15: If the test had been, you know, about banking or anything like that, this was a specific cybersecurity test. But, you know, they're testing these models on all these different things. And it brought up a lot of questions, not only about like how safe are these testing environments, but also what's known as alignment, where your AI model completes its task based off of essentially your values. And you have to teach an AI everything. Because if you tell an AI, I need to make $10 billion by the end of the day, it's not going to say, well, I'm going to go do this the legal way. It's going to say, okay, well, the best way to get $10 billion, the fastest way, is to hack into this banking system and steal a bunch of money. And then you'll get $10 billion at the end of the day. I've accomplished my task. I've done it. You have to teach the AI system, just like you have to teach a toddler, the consequences of their actions and that they cannot hack, they cannot steal, they cannot do all these things, and they have to follow your values or what you instill in them.
3: Okay, so OpenAI is being transparent to some degree because they came out and told everyone this happened without, I don't know, being forced to by some congressional forces or whatever it is. But at the same time, they're not saying exactly how it happened.
15: Yeah, we don't have the sort of play-by-play script. Like, what exactly were the instructions that the model was given? What exact safety guardrails were removed from the model? You know, what exploits specifically did it use to break into these systems? That's all stuff that there's been a lot of calls for them to do, including from Hugging Face. Hugging Face also wants them to release all the specifics. And I won't be surprised if they do release them. I actually got the chance to ask OpenAI's president, Greg Brockman, about this last week. He, by chance, was doing like a press availability in New York City. And I asked him kind of, is this changing how you're testing your models? And he said that they're still going through the pipeline of like step by step, exactly what happened. Because you have to remember, these models were working over several days without them being aware that it was hacking and doing all this stuff and was making thousands of moves and, you know, attempts to break in. Like I said, tens of thousands. So that will take some time for either an AI system that's going to probably go in and review what the other AI system did and then for humans to go through and kind of understand exactly what happened there. And hopefully, and I do expect that OpenAI will release more details about this. And I really hope that they release absolutely all the details as much as they can.
3: And in the meantime, are the vibes more like, look at this nifty AI that like found a vulnerability and exposed it for us? Or is it more like, shut it down?
15: I wouldn't say shut it down. It's more of a before and after. It's more like, this was the point that we all knew was going to happen. And this is the beginning of a new era.
18: This is a warning shot of what is to come.
19: These frontier models are crossing into genuinely serious offensive capability.
18: I think it's absolutely nuts that we don't have mandatory reporting for AI companies.
15: This is the post-Hugging Face era when it comes to cybersecurity and an agentic AI model capabilities. Something you're hearing from the biggest cybersecurity names are like, this is, you know, day one of this new era that we're in. We've reached it. I'm sure there will be another big event. Again, like, I fully expect there's going to be another AI model in testing that's gone rogue that's going to cause some actual big problems. It might be a utility gets turned off for the day, but it's like, it's not going to be a nefarious hacker, but it's going to be like a model gone bad and, you know, accidentally turns off, you know, some small town's water system for the day.
3: What are you talking about? Why are we letting this happen?
15: I mean, it's going to happen whether we want it or not. And it's really important for our critical infrastructure to be ready for this, to be preparing their systems. And honestly, the best way to do so is to use AI to go into your systems and find those vulnerabilities and patch them before an AI system, a different AI system, is able to do that. But this is a big moment. And this is also...
3: So sorry, just to
15: feel like I'm making you really depressed here.
3: Just to restate that for our audience here, we have to let the AI find the vulnerabilities before the AI destroys us.
15: Yes, because you have to think about an agentic AI in the cybersecurity space is like having thousands of hackers sitting on their laptops working 24/7. It is so good that the only way you can fight fire is with fire. So the only way you can defend from agentic AI is from having AI work on your behalf. Because those same systems that are able to find all the exploits, had they been used beforehand, had you know, OpenAI thought, okay, let's see what a system could have done to break out, it probably would have found that one little hole in the sandbox in their testing lab that would have said, hey, actually, this system that you've given them access to, that actually has a problem in its security, and that's giving them access to the open internet. So you have to use AI to be able to defend. You cannot use the old methods of cybersecurity.
3: So you're saying there's no point having humans do it because they're already outmatched.
15: You need humans to oversee it. You need humans to direct the agents. You need humans because there's still a lot of old systems that you need to integrate them into. Like that gets into the whole debate of like, is AI replacing all jobs? It is not. You will still definitely need humans involved, but it's just like being able to supercharge your cybersecurity team if you can have an AI working with you. This has really riled up the AI community in like really focused their attention in a way that I haven't seen recently because of what it shows us, you know, of what AI is capable of and what we need to be prepared for. Did I scare you?
3: No.
15: Are you going to move to a cabin in the woods and cut yourself off from the internet?
3: No, but it doesn't seem like the ideal way to do business.
15: I think the industry would agree with you but you have to understand also that no other technology in human history has ever developed at such a rapid pace that I look at reports from a year ago and it feels like I'm looking at, you know, advancements in news reports from 10 years ago, just how quickly this space is moving. So it's hard. I mean, it's hard already for Washington and for regulators to keep up with, you know, regulating any industry. But one where things are changing, you know, day by day, week by week is even harder.
3: Before you run off to that cabin in the woods, we here at Today Explained are going to ask a guy who's been thinking deep thoughts about the internet for decades if there's anything more we can do before we let the AI shut down our utilities or water systems or both or worse.

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0: Konstantinos Komaitis writes about tech policy for a website called Tech Policy Press. We asked him where his mind went when he heard about OpenAI's rogue agent.
1: For me, really, the real significance was not so much the agents, the fact that the AI agent behaved unexpectedly, but that it succeeded to operate across the internet as an autonomous actor. And the fascinating part for me is what this means for the open internet, right? Because the internet was never designed with autonomous reasoning agents operating at scale in mind. It was really designed, if you really go back, it was really designed to connect trusted endpoints and over time, of course, support billions of humans, human users like myself and yourself, and automated services. So agentic AI comes in and changes the assumptions underlying that design. And this is quite significant, especially in terms of the way we have been thinking about security.
0: Yeah, so most people see that this happens and they think, oh no, AI went rogue. How long before it kills me? You see that this happens and you start thinking about infrastructure. Tell us more about why you were thinking about infrastructure in light of this AI agent breaking containment.
1: You know, the internet was never designed with full security in mind, right? When you're creating a decentralized system, you cannot possibly foresee every security or vulnerability that might come up. But because you have a system that is based on building blocks, you have the extraordinary capability of actually addressing security issues as they come up through those building blocks without breaking the whole system down. And of course, the other thing that this does is that it sort of pushes you towards collaboration, because when you have so many building blocks, you cannot possibly possess all the knowledge for each building block. So you're bringing literally everyone to try to address these problems. So take the internet, for instance. We have spent decades addressing those vulnerabilities and developing mechanisms to, for instance, authenticate users and devices, encrypt communications, mitigate distributed attacks, coordinate incident response, and of course, share threat intelligence. Now, what is new with agentic AI is not that simply the malware is better or the phishing attacks are more sophisticated, but it is the emergence of systems that can actually discover vulnerabilities across thousands of systems. They can reason about alternative paths to an objective. They can adapt when they're blocked. They can chain together legitimate internet services in many times in unexpected ways. And they do that while they're operating continuously and at machine speed. And this is really, you know, at a scale that the internet is not ready to necessarily cope with. So effectively, the internet's openness becomes both a strength and a vulnerability. So, you know, the internet it was optimized for interoperability, and AI now is optimized for exploiting that interoperability.
0: And what scares you the most about that immediately? Like, what do you think is most vulnerable to threats?
1: The fact that we do not have the appropriate mechanisms and institutions in order to be able to deal with that. And what I mean by this, and again, I come from the internet world. I've spent 20 years of my career defending the open internet and discussing it in international fora. And one of the things that a lot of people underestimate about the internet is how valuable trust is as a property within the system, right? We are talking about networks that exchange data literally based on trust. So what really concerns me right now is that in many ways, we are asking 21st century AI systems to operate on 20th century assumptions about trust. And unless we figure that out and we realize it, we will continue having these problems. And of course, the knee-jerk reactions that are coming with this, which is, let's fragment the internet, let's restrict it, let's restrict access, let's take control over it.
2: A bipartisan pair of House lawmakers want AI companies to maintain the ability to shut down their models if things go wrong. Apparently, OpenAI says its AI went rogue and launched an unprecedented cyber attack. Shut it down now.
1: And that is never the solution.
0: What do you see as the solution?
1: Effectively, we need to build institutions that are trusted and are able to cope with those incidents as they happen. Because right now you have OpenAI and you have Hugging Face that are literally telling to everyone, don't worry, we've got this. And we don't know, they might be having this, but at the same time, I cannot help but wonder, and many, many other people have wondered whether actually this is very good PR for these companies and especially for OpenAI.
3: I think model vendors have very high incentives for cutthroat marketing.
4: Or it's another PR stunt, like the last 10 times an AI's company AI agent went rogue.
1: OpenAI just went to the world saying, we have developed one of the most powerful LLMs, and we realized that it behaved the way it behaved, but don't worry, we are going to fix this.
5: And so we are always increasing our safeguards, we're always increasing our alignment.
1: And in this current climate and in this current timing, I am not sure that this is enough. You need institutions that are much more transparent, much more accountable, and much more collaborative across the board.
0: You want institutions to step up and essentially serve as like a watchdog. Help us understand which institutions, because in this country, in the United States, famously, our government has done very little to regulate tech.
1: So first of all, we need to stop thinking of institutions as government affiliated necessarily, right? Or that they are the outcomes of government initiatives. There can be collaboration with governments. But one of the things that the internet has taught us is that institutions that are built through a bottom-up coordinated process have the tendency of actually being more agile and able to deliver some of those things that we're talking about. So take, for instance, again, open standards. The internet's open standards are not created by any agency, government or private. It's created by institutions where engineers from all across the board and all over the world gather together and create those standards.
0: You know what that's reminding me of, though? It's reminding me of like the original design of OpenAI to be this not-for-profit company that had everyone's best intentions in mind, that could do something idealistic and moral and ethical because all of the profit-minded companies weren't going to.
6: Introducing OpenAI. OpenAI is a non-profit artificial intelligence research company. Our goal is to advance digital intelligence in the way that is most likely to benefit humanity as a whole, unconstrained by a need to generate financial return.
0: And now look at OpenAI. Their not-for-profit arm is an afterthought, and they're chasing profits. So do you think it's practical to leave this to institutions? Because what we've seen so far is that institutions bend towards capitalism.
1: Well, it really depends on how you build the institution, right? It really depends on how, and so what sort of guardrails and checks and balances you have around it. I would say for institution, first of all, this idea of guardrails, accountability and transparency. And the second thing would be that in order to build an institution, you need to really know what you want to achieve. You need to have a North Star, right? One of the reasons the internet worked was because everybody disagreed, but they agreed on the common shared goal, which was to connect people across the world. For AI, we still do not have that Northern Star. And once we get it, that's when you start the building of those institutions in order to be able and facilitate this and bring everyone together. For me, it is very important for everyone to understand that keeping an open internet is really more important than ever, especially as AI agents become increasingly capable. Because it is tempting to think that the answer to new AI risks is literally build more barriers. But the internet's greatest strength has always been its openness. So the challenge today is not that the internet is too open, is that it's trust architecture that was designed for a world in which humans or software directly controlled by humans were the primary actors. Now it's being challenged by this agentic AI that introduces a new type of participant, right? Systems that can reason and plan and act with limited human oversights. So we need to evolve our understanding of trust and what it means online. And that will require a lot of work because, as you know very well, Sean, it's very difficult to build trust, but you can break it within seconds.
0: Konstantinos Komaitis is a senior fellow with the Democracy and Tech Initiative at the Atlantic Council. Find him leading their work on digital governance and democracy. Earlier in the show, you heard from Hadass Gold, who reports on AI for CNN. Find her on your screens. Denise Guerra produced for Today Explained. Jolie Myers edited. Patrick Boyd and David Tatasciore mixed. And Gabriel Donatov hacked the facts. I'm Sean Ramos from Sticking Around because the cabin in the woods is like teeming with ticks.